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A message from WZBC Newton.

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Congo, deep down in the jungle, I start banging my first bongo. 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I went to the big town where there is a lot of sound, from the jungle to the city looking for

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My name is Bob Funk, your host. Get ready for 4 hours of spirited examination of war-making, empire, corrupt justice, engineered poverty, lying politicians, jingoism, corporate criminality, media disinformation, and orchestrated chaos. I do have to tell you that this show may contain views that do not necessarily reflect WZBC, Boston College, or its Board of Trustees.

0: Welcome to Between the Lines, presenting news and analysis of critical issues affecting our communities, the nation, and the world. I'm Scott Harris. This week we present Peter Kornbluh, director of the Cuba Documentation Project at the National Security Archive, who talks about the Trump regime's oil blockade of Cuba and threats of a U.S. military invasion. Martha Guzman Aceves, a former EPA administrator who examines recent U.S. hazardous chemical disasters and the Trump administration's rollback of federal safety regulations and inspections. And Ben Grosda with Reporters Without Borders, who summarizes his group's 2026 World Press Freedom Index report, focusing on threats to a free press globally and in the U.S. under Donald Trump. But first, we begin with a summary of some of the week's underreported news stories.
1: Within hours after the January 3rd U.S. military operation that kidnapped Venezuelan President Nicolas Maduro, U.S. Secretary of State Marco Rubio was on the phone with Venezuelan Vice President Delcy Rodriguez. Also on the call was Delcy's brother-in-law, Jorge Rodriguez, leader of the nation's legislature, and Trump's unofficial advisor, Mauricio Claver Carrón, a right-wing Cuban-American operative. The Florida lawyer is now Trump's unofficial viceroy of Venezuela, working to implement the administration's plan for reviving oil production in the country and working directly with interim president Delcy Rodriguez. Claver Carrón served as president of the Inter-American Development Bank until he was fired after an independent ethics investigation in 2022 found misconduct. The Washington Post reports that Claver Carrón pressured the Venezuelan government to hire Centerview Partners, a New York financial firm, to restructure the government's $170 billion debt. Some State Department officials have raised questions over Claver Carrón's potential conflicts of interest and the lack of oversight of his activities in oil-rich Venezuela, which under Trump is emerging as a new U.S. colony. Louisiana's first liquefied natural gas, or LNG terminal, Sabine Pass, quickly became one of the state's largest sources of climate warming pollution, releasing more greenhouse gases than the state's largest oil refineries. But the Grist reports that an even larger source of greenhouse emissions is on the way. The sprawling Louisiana LNG facility being built by the Australian company Woodside Energy near Lake Charles is projected to produce substantially more emissions than every LNG export terminal built in the U.S. so far, and according to analysis of state and federal records, will exceed the dozens of LNG projects proposed for the next 10 years. Louisiana LNG is projected to emit 9.5 million tons of greenhouse gases annually. In 2023, 170 scientists signed a letter urging then-President Joe Biden to halt the expansion of LNG terminals, warning that the growing use of liquefied natural gas will put us on a continued path toward escalating climate chaos. Biden paused the permitting of new LNG terminals in early 2024, but after Donald Trump returned to the White House in 2025, he reversed the course. Trump has now rolled back several regulatory barriers that had slowed the development of LNG infrastructure, now fast-tracking nationwide industry projects. Dan Osborne, a union pipefitter and an independent U.S. Senate candidate in Nebraska, is on track to take on incumbent GOP Senator Pete Ricketts of the billionaire Ricketts family, who built their immense wealth from TD Ameritrade and owned the Chicago Cubs baseball team. The race is shaping up to be a classic battle between working-class populist values and Ricketts' enormous wealth, which has dominated Nebraska's politics for over a decade. Osborne came within 7 points of defeating GOP Senator Deb Fischer in 2024 after the Democratic candidate pulled out of the race. Osborne, who is personally feeling the strain of the current affordability crisis, fears he may lose his house after quitting his job to run for political office full-time. After his campaign 2 years ago, Osborne started the group Working Class Heroes to support independent working class candidates for political office like himself. Osborne's campaign this year is focused on support for labor, kitchen table economics, and fighting political corruption. When asked why he's running again, Osborne says, in America, a mechanic can beat a billionaire. This is the foundation of our democracy, the American dream. Osborne insists he, as an independent union candidate, wants to prove that. This week's news summary was compiled by Bob Nixon. For Between the Lines, I'm Anna Manzo.
2: On May 20th, the Trump administration indicted retired 94-year-old Cuban leader Raul Castro, the surviving brother of Fidel Castro, and five others on charges of murder and conspiracy. The indictment stems from the 1996 Cuban military shooting down of two small planes which killed four pilots of the Miami-based anti-Castro Cuban exile group Brothers to the Rescue, accused of violating Cuban airspace. The 30-year-old indictment announced in Miami on Cuban Independence Day came 5 months after the U.S. began enforcing a blockade to prevent oil deliveries to the island nation that's triggered a humanitarian crisis. The lack of electricity has halted most commerce, hospital care and treatment, agriculture and transportation. This economic hardship comes on top of Washington's 66-year-long economic embargo against Cuba. 1 week before the U.S. indictment of Raul Castro, President Trump's CIA Director John Ratcliffe traveled to Havana to meet with Cuban government officials. Reports on the May 14th meeting indicate Ratcliffe delivered an ultimatum that demanded Cuba's communist government make fundamental changes with the implicit threat of military action if they fail to comply. There's speculation that the Trump regime may be contemplating an operation against Cuba similar to the Pentagon's January 3rd kidnapping of Venezuela's President Nicolas Maduro, claiming it was a law enforcement action. Your reporter spoke with Peter Kornbluh, director of the Cuba Documentation Project at the National Security Archive. Here he talks about the Trump regime's escalating pressure campaign against Cuba that could portend a U.S. military invasion.
3: Well, this was a 1-2 punch in what is an escalating campaign of economic warfare and now military threats to attack Cuba, decapitate the leadership, and basically terminate the Cuban Revolution. The 1-2 punch was, one, CIA Director John Ratcliffe going to Cuba, meeting with Cuban intelligence officials and with the grandson of Raul Castro, who's known as Raulito, Little Raul. And this mission was an overt mission. I think many of your listeners know that the CIA is known for its many covert operations in Cuba, going all the way back to the days of the Bay of Pigs and Operation Mongoose and ZR Rifle, the code name for all the assassination plots against the Castros. But now the CIA director was on an open trip, essentially, to basically tell the Cuban leadership, look, President Trump wants you to do certain things. If you don't do them, then we're coming after you. And that was basically the bottom line of his message. As he was leaving Cuba, the administration leaked word that in the coming days thereafter, they were going to indict Raul Castro. And that was the kind of two-punch of this double whammy. On the surface of it, it might not sound very threatening, but you have to remember that this was the modus operandi that the Trump administration used in Venezuela. They indicted Nicolas Maduro, and then they sent a Delta Force team in to seize him, basically kidnap him. That operation took the lives of 32 Cuban security agents who were there to guard Nicolas Maduro from exactly that type of operation. They all lost their lives. So the kind of escalation of pressure was very dramatic over these last 10 days or so. And we've entered a period of great stress where there is high alert in Cuba that the United States may launch a military attack. And I think growing fears throughout the United States, people who care about Cuba and care about peace and justice, that Trump might actually kind of take out his frustrations for not having a solid victory in Iran by swooping in and trying to claim Cuba as a vassal state of the United States of America.
2: Peter, I wanted to get your speculation on what might be in the works for Cuba vis-a-vis the Trump regime and what they may be planning. How do you think the Cuban military will respond if the U.S. does conduct some operations inside Cuba? What do you think the response of the Cuban population would be after this horrible oil embargo creating a hellish life day to day, as well as that's on top of a 66-year economic embargo that's been in place?
3: Well, the Cuban population is suffering, and they are trying to get through every hour and every day with just enough food on the table and some degree of escaping the heat. The Cuban population are consumed with daily survival. They're not really focusing on the idea of nationalism and defending their country. There will be many Cubans who want change one way or the other at this point because the situation is so onerous and insufferable for them. The Cuban military is going to have a very difficult time. Cuban military is antiquated, does not have the resources. They don't have access to oil either. The United States special operations teams, the Delta Forces, et cetera, are extremely formidable, as they showed in Caracas, where not a single U.S. soldier was injured in that attack, which was very quick. The United States can conduct surgical strikes and swift incursions in Cuba, in and out. They don't have to have boots on the ground to do considerable damage to the island, to the government, to the infrastructure, to the security divisions of the Cuban government, which will obviously be targeted first. But the real question is what happens then? Does that necessarily lead to regime change? Even going in and kidnapping Raul Castro, who's about to turn 95 years old, that would not change anything in the Cuban leadership, to tell you the truth. He's not president. He's a figurehead leader. He's a historical leader, but he is not really involved in the day-to-day governing of Cuba right now. And if we destroy Cuba, then, you know, basically it's going to be up to the U.S. taxpayer to pick up all those pieces. We're going to have to pay for it to be reconstructed. The alternative is that President Trump can come to a negotiated solution with the Cuban leadership, claim victory, maybe get his name slapped on a hotel in Varadero Beach, and then just tell the American public, look, I did what my predecessors couldn't do. You know, I pushed the Cubans and they opened up and now it's the end of communism, et cetera, et cetera. I mean, all that blarney and bluster would be fine if there's a peaceful solution, which makes far more sense for immediate, short-term, medium-term, and long-term U.S. interests in Cuba and the Caribbean.
2: That was Peter Kornblau, director of the Cuba Documentation Project at the National Security Archive and co-author with William Leo Grand of Back Channel to Cuba. Find links to Kornblau's recent commentaries on the Trump campaign against Cuba and related analysis by visiting our Between the Lines website at btlonline.org. On May 21st, an overheating chemical tank holding 6,500 gallons of methyl methacrylate at an aerospace facility in Garden Grove, California, triggered mandatory evacuations affecting 50,000 residents across Orange County. The tank was later safely cracked and depressurized, ending the immediate threat where no one was injured. But 5 days later, on May 26th, another chemical disaster struck when a tank holding 600,000 gallons of a caustic chemical known as white liquor exploded at a paper mill in Longview, Washington. 11 workers were killed at the site. Between the Lines' Melinda Tuhu spoke with Martha Guzman Aceves, the former Region 9 Administrator for the U.S. Environmental Protection Agency under President Biden, which covers California, Arizona, Nevada, Hawaii, 3 U.S. territories, and 148 tribal nations. She's currently a volunteer expert with the Environmental Protection Network, made up of hundreds of former EPA staffers from all levels of the agency. Here she talks about the importance of protecting workers and communities from toxic emissions and her concern that under the Trump administration, protective regulations and inspections are being rolled back.
4: It's something that many of us don't often see in our daily world about the risk of many of the chemicals that we depend on as a society. Many of them, oil derivatives that are used in this case for plastics, in the other case, the glue that's used for, it looked like they were making some sort of paper products. So, you know, just used throughout all of our economic needs and a reminder of just the importance of having all regulations, not for not having a robust economy, but to having a safe workforce and a safe communities. And these are unfortunately very difficult ways to remind ourselves of the importance of these rules. And it's not about preventing economic activity. It's about having the balance of having safe jobs and having safe communities. And they do not have to be in conflict. And one of the rules that is currently in debate, but is not subject to the facility in Garden Grove. So I want to be clear about that. But there are these risk management plans and the rulemaking that the Trump administration is essentially rolling those back. But this facility wasn't subject to it. So even if we get back to the rules under the Biden administration, this facility still would not have been subject to it, because even under us, we were limiting the coverage to basically, there's like categories of toxicity and inflammability of different chemicals and these different constituents. And this particular one, the methylcrylate MMA, that this facility was what led to the overheating of that chemical, it wasn't covered. I think we need to really approach all of these high risks, whether they're tier three, tier four, tier two, tier one. You know, I think the current regulations only deal with tier four, which are the most flammable. I think the facility in Washington was covered, and it was due to a different chemical, not the one that actually caused the actual combustion there either. But what we're looking for with these risk management plans is for facilities across the board, because different products are going to get developed, and having the approach of whether or not it's covered is not the approach. The approach should be, we accept that these chemicals have a risk, and we as an operator, as a company, are going to make sure that we're doing everything, putting everything in place to manage that risk and to have protections in place that if one system fails, we have a backup. And what happened in Garden Grove is there was some baseline there of a good system because they were actually tracking the heat of the tank, which alerted, but really had much of the response of US EPA, California's EPA, the local fire. It is the reason in large part that this facility didn't end up in a worse situation. Once again, government worked, you know, and it shouldn't have been required to come in. You know, this was preventable had there been better systems in place. Running drills, having inspections is incredibly, incredibly important. My understanding on there's the Toxic Substance Control Act, those toxic substances, which have a range of different types of inspections, those have dropped 36% since last year, since the Trump administration came in. The world of a difference that an inspector coming in, inspectors coming in, it's not just something they find. It's that the operator is kind of just refreshing the need to look at all the systems. They're going to find things more than an inspector would find things. But in preparation for an inspection, most of the time they're scheduled, frankly. So it really isn't about a gotcha. The practice of inspecting, the practice of having these plans and doing their own emergency drills is to just catch things that happen. There was some analysis that found that 58% of the tracked enforcement activities were like at the historically low levels.
2: That was Martha Guzman Aceves, a former EPA administrator under President Biden, now a volunteer with the Environmental Protection Network. Learn more about the weakening of federal regulation of hazardous chemicals by visiting our Between the Lines website at btlonline.org. Reporters Without Borders, founded in France in 1985, defends and promotes freedom of information around the world while reporting on abuses committed against journalists and all forms of censorship. The group, known by its French acronym RSF, released their 2026 World Press Freedom Index on April 30th, which found for the first time over half of the world's countries now fall into the difficult or very serious categories for press freedom, the lowest scores in 25 years. The report concludes that journalism is increasingly criminalized around the world, where a growing number of reporters are subject to repression, including imprisonment and assassination. The RSF Index highlights the catastrophic situation in Gaza, where more than 220 Palestinian journalists have been killed by the Israeli army, with at least 70 of them slain while actively engaged in reporting. The Index on Press Freedom listed the United States as number 64 globally, dropping 7 places to an all-time low rating. RSF explicitly cited President Donald Trump's rhetoric, labeling journalists and media outlets he disagrees with as enemies of the people, combined with his government censorship, defunding of public broadcasters, the weaponization of government agencies to attack his critics and media companies, and multiple lawsuits targeting outlets critical of his policies as the single biggest threat to American press freedom today. Your reporter spoke with Ben Grosda, advocacy manager with Reporters Without Borders, who summarizes the 2026 World Press Freedom Index report, focusing on global trends and threats to a free press in the U.S. under Donald Trump.
5: For the first time since we've started reporting, the average score in all 180 countries that we monitor has never been so low. Over half the countries are in our bottom two categories of difficult or very serious. And just to put that in perspective, this category was only a small minority, about 13% in 2002 when we started monitoring. In that same year, in 2002, when we started, 20% of the global population lived in a country where the state of press freedom was categorized as good. But 25 years later, it's less than 1%. So we've really both seen both the top scores get worse and also more countries fall into those bottom scores.
2: I wondered if you give some examples of the loss of press freedom on the world's continents. And we're not going to get to all the countries, obviously, but I wonder if you'd highlight some of the examples of the criminalization of journalism, repression of reporters and their news outlets, and certainly the assassination of journalists who offend the powerful. I think one of the worst examples of the repression of journalists is what's happened in Gaza over the last several years, where it really appears there's quite substantial evidence that Israel and its war in Gaza has targeted journalists for assassination.
5: Yeah, and we've seen videos with our own eyes of journalists who are literally trying to communicate with people holding cell phones up in one of the few places where they can still get internet access and just being killed with Israeli bombs. And so that is direct targeting of journalists. Statistically, we've seen over 220 journalists that have been killed since October 7th, including at least 70 who were killed while doing their work. In addition to the killing of journalists, which is horrific, we've seen still an existing blockade against international journalists from entering Gaza. And so you basically have these journalists who are doing the best they can to do their work and being targeted and killed at the same time where the Israeli government is preventing international journalists from entering Gaza. And so we have people in the Middle East who are fighting every day to try to protect journalists in Gaza, in Palestine, from being attacked. But that is definitely one of the worst situations that we see. To your point on the legal threats, the legal indicator was actually our worst indicator, which means that there's a bigger increase in legal threats against journalists between last year and this year. In 3 out of every 5 countries, the legal situation for journalists actually got worse. And a lot of this is through this defense secrets and national security laws that have been used to target journalists. That obviously happens in Russia, Belarus, the Philippines, and India, and other places. But we're also seeing that in the U.S. with raids of journalists' homes, subpoenas against journalists, kicking journalists out of the Pentagon because supposedly trying to get classified information when all they're trying to do is go to the briefing room. So the legal threats against journalists are increasing a lot.
2: Reporters Without Borders World Press Freedom Index found that the United States has fallen 14 points since 2022 when that report was last issued. The same downward trend, the report says, that's seen in other regions in the world, including Eastern Europe, Central Asia, the Middle East and North Africa. I wondered if you give us the top line concern about the erosion of press freedom here in the United States.
5: What we see in the U.S. as a threat is Donald Trump and the Trump administration basically trying to control what information people get, and they're using a variety of things to make that happen. So they're not just strategically cutting off sources of information, but they're also amplifying sources of disinformation. Trump is attacking journalists. You know, he calls female journalists piggy. He is asking reporters which outlet they're from, and if he doesn't like that outlet, he's basically just yelling at their faces. He's weaponized the FCC into basically a bribery scheme where he'll threaten the station. The FCC will threaten them with regulation and then maybe force them to settle, which we've seen with Paramount and what was happening there with like the allegations against CBS. We've seen them restricting access, not just in the Pentagon, but kicking the Associated Press out of the newsroom for not using Gulf of America. They're trying to limit foreign journalists, how long foreign journalists can stay in the U.S. They're even deporting journalists that come from migrant communities, and that's having a massive impact on the ability for people that come from Spanish and other migrant communities to get reliable information.
2: That was Ben Gronsta, advocacy manager with Reporters Without Borders. Learn more about RSF's 2026 World Press Freedom Index and the Trump regime's attack on the free press in the U.S. by visiting our Between the Lines website at btlonline.org.

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Our theme music was written by Richard Hill and performed by Mikata. This week's program was produced by Susan Bramhall, Mary Hunt, Anna Manzo, Bob Nixon, Melinda Tuhus, and Jeff Yates. For Between the Lines, I'm

0: Welcome to Counterspin, your weekly look behind the headlines. I'm Janine Jackson. This week on Counterspin, Luddites didn't hate machines. Historian and online educator Casey Fiesler reminds us that 19th century English textile workers, the Luddites, were not anti-technology. They were, she says, quote, anti the unaccountable deployment of technology by those who stood to profit from it at the expense of those with less power. They were anti the use of technology to de-skill labor, to take work that took years of craft knowledge and render it performable by anyone who was then dispensable. They were anti the imposition of technology on communities who had no say in how it was deployed or who would bear its costs, close quote. Those are words to keep in mind as commencement speakers and politicians and pundits tell you that artificial intelligence is a train leaving the station and your only choice is to pick a seat. But also, yes, democratic decision-making is still a thing. Why do you ask? Also, if you ask, your name goes on a list. We'll talk about the proliferation of data centers that are very much brick and mortar against the backdrop of press coverage that suggests that artificial intelligence all happens in the ether somewhere with Melissa Garriga. She's communications and media relations manager at the feminist grassroots organization Code Pink. That's coming up today on Counterspin, but first a very quick look back at some recent press. USA Today was not alone in reporting on the cutoff of the Supplemental Nutrition Assistance Program, or SNAP, to millions of people who rely on it to provide food for their families, unless they jump through more bureaucratic hoops. The country's largest nutrition assistance program, the paper said, has undergone fresh scrutiny after it became a flashpoint during the government shutdown last year. Nothing, in other words, in the lead about any changes in the needs of the people who rely on SNAP, just that it became a hot topic. So now some people need to go hungry because Donald Trump. In a corporate news media tale as old as time, the paper wrote, quote, new work requirements were added to prevent fraud and waste, according to Agriculture Secretary Brooke Rollins, close quote. That sentence's dependent clause after the comma allowed us how the people who measure things, rather than just pontificate about them, the U.S. Congressional Research Service, described SNAP fraud as rare. Critics have warned against the changes, USA Today says, saying they weaken an important social safety net. So are paper readers meant to leap to the side of critics, especially when it isn't even spelled out what they're critics of? All of this is textbook. Right-wingers deflect from real top-down causes of social misery to say things like, poor people eat too much. So while you read this sort of thing, and you will, we would hope that you'd remember Counterspin guest Crystal Fitzsimons, president of the Food Research and Action Center, who explained to listeners last year that no research supports the idea that adding work requirements to SNAP increases long-term employment. What we know it does, she said, is increase poverty and hunger. Quote, we have 42 million people in this country who participate in SNAP. And the problem isn't that we have 42 million people on SNAP. The problem is that we have 42 million people who live in poverty. We do not have wages that are high enough to support all of our workers and move them out of poverty, close quote. Even if you set aside the large percentages of SNAP recipients who are children, who are seniors, who are people with disabilities, and remember these people are being told to get off their butt and not just look for work, but go to an office and document that they're looking for work. Fitzsimons says, quote, if somebody's looking for a job, it is very hard to do anything when you're hungry. And so if we want to encourage people to be able to be productive in our workforce, we need to make sure that people are not going hungry. Close quote. If that sounds simple, it's because it is. You're listening to Counterspin. Counterspin is brought to you each week by the Media Watch Group Fair. A story in U.S. News and World Report was headlined, "Polls and Protests Show Americans Are Turning on Data Centers." The piece outlined grassroots opposition to the data centers used to power artificial intelligence, noting excessive use of water and energy resources, and noise and other pollutions that are being shown to lead to health problems. But while that critical information about impacts shapes the article, the frame of it gave me pause. Americans are turning on data centers suggests that the fast, you might say frantic, pace of rolling out this massive new phenomenon was embraced up until now, and people are now changing their minds. In reality, people are responding in real time to something they've never had an opportunity to learn, much less speak about. But then the tell is in the lead. Quote, "The data centers are coming. The data centers are coming," close quote. And then the framing that follows. AI data center construction brings a new wave of NIMBYs. Now, the article gives no evidence that people opposing data centers in their communities would be happy with them in someone else's backyard. Maybe they are self-interested and public-minded. Maybe they see their lives as connected with those of others. Maybe they think if they have to be the canaries in this particular coal mine, they're going to do it without letting corporate news media tutting distract or deter them. In the face of an avalanche of billionaire PR about inevitability, our guest is among those working to help us see the human beings at the sharp end of what we're called is a data center boom. Melissa Gallagher is Communications and Media Relations Manager at the feminist grassroots organization Code Pink. She joins us now by phone from Mississippi. Welcome to Counterspin, Melissa Gallagher.
1: Hey, Janine. Thanks so much for having me on today. And this is just a perfect time to be talking about this. I can't wait to get into it with you.
0: Well, and I want to talk through the piece that you wrote, which I found, as I say, void-filling. You wrote a few weeks back. I saw it headlined, "The Dark Side of the Data Center Boom," but I preferred another headline that I also saw, "The Harm Data Centers Cause Isn't Only Local." And I appreciated it for a number of dots that it connects. But let's just start where you start, which is that a majority of the new data centers, that 67%, are being built in rural areas, and three quarters of those are in Midwestern and Southern towns. I feel like rural America, for a lot of pundits and media, is kind of a rhetorical device. It's where real Americans live. But when those people speak up, the story shifts. But it's meaningful that this is where they're starting out. Yeah.
1: Yeah, it's absolutely meaningful. And you first have to just realize why this is happening. You have the elected leaders, the governors and whatnot of these states who are kind of like these pick-me girls for like big tech industry, right? Because they want to like be a part of that billionaire class. But what they're doing is they're using the vulnerabilities of their communities, the need for economic growth, the lack of job opportunities, and they're using these needs of their communities to kind of like say, hey, come here, we're going to bring jobs, we're going to provide, you know, economic growth, and you're going to be a part of this great new tech frontier, right? Mm-hmm. But it's at the actual expense of these communities. Nothing that they're doing by bringing them to these rural areas or to benefit these rural areas.
0: And folks are not buying it. I mean, I think that might be what's surprising people is folks that I've had guests tell me, don't sleep on the South. You know, organizing is happening. And so folks are responding, and it's important. Yeah.
1: Yeah. And I mean, you know, like here in Mississippi, there was one that was built recently and rather quickly. And I think this was kind of before, you know, all the negative effects became kind of well known. But it was the communities there and the frontline communities there that started saying, hey, this is what's happening with these centers. This is what's happening when they're being built here where you live. And so, yeah, it's very much people realizing for themselves, and they're not naive and they're not dumb and right. We're not lazy here in the South, right? Like, we understand what we have to do. And part of that is getting organized as communities. And now you see this big pushback, and it's happening more and more.
0: And what we're also seeing is folks saying, and that's why I love the headline, the harm data centers cause isn't only local. Folks in Mississippi, folks in the South and in the Midwest are not just saying, although they are completely legitimately saying, they don't want it in these data centers in their backyard for the harms that they're causing. But they also recognize that there are connections. And this is the thing that your piece lifts up that I've not been seeing elsewhere. And that is the connection between the products and the producers of what's going on in these data centers and why it has global implication. If you could just talk us through that.
1: Yeah. So, I mean, something that we like to say at Code Pink is that these data centers are like products of war and products for war. Right. And so essentially what that means is that they are used in war, right? Like, they're the infrastructure that provides for surveillance and for the targeting of where these bombs are going to be dropped, right? In these communities across the globe. And so in that sense, they're products of war, but they're also products for war. And the demand to keep these data centers going, the demand to keep the infrastructure up, is these huge volumes of critical minerals, right, mm-hmm. as well as fossil fuels. And the need for these critical minerals that's driving U.S. warfare on resource-rich regions, right, like in Iran or in Venezuela. And so, and also not always mentioned in this conversation, but actually should be, in U.S.-backed warfare in the Congo as well. Mm-hmm. And so it's a double-edged sword there, because they are needed to make war, and then they are the war itself going into these regions under the guise of regime change is needed to get the resources to run these data centers.
0: I think the fact that media talk about it as though it were somehow in the ether, you know, helps us to forget that, you know, as you say, they require raw materials, including fossil fuels. And people want to separate their fossil fuel conversation from their AI conversation. And you can't disconnect that, right? That's the connection.
1: Exactly. Exactly. It's an environmental issue. It's an anti-war issue. They're all connected here.
0: And folks are recognizing that. And I have to say, I have seen coverage of community pushback. I've seen videos of folks saying, this is the sound that I hear every night from the data center. And yet, it still is kind of presented as though these are a handful of NIMBYs, as this piece, otherwise strong piece, referred to people as people who don't want it in their backyard. And that plays into the idea of Southerners and rural people as kind of dumb, and they don't understand their place in the world and how important this really is, you know. And I guess I just want to kind of destroy that myth, because folks do recognize the connection between what's happening there and what's happening in the world. Yeah.
1: Right. Yeah. And, you know, I'm so glad that you're pushing back on that narrative that, you know, all of us here in the South are just, you know, kind of these dumb rednecks, if you will. We live and breathe just like everyone else. You don't have to be a genius even to see, though, what these data centers are doing, right? Like you said, it's very, very tangent. It's noise. They can hear the noise. They can see the pollution. They can feel the impacts of increased energy bills, right? So it's like that whole narrative is just extremely invalid. And like you said, it's not that they don't want them in their backyards, but they see that this isn't good for the United States in general. It's not good for communities in general, whether it's, you know, in a city environment, a rural area. And I think that's what they're trying to say. And I think that's why there's this collective voice across the country. It's not in my backyard. It's not here, period.

0: is like foreign influence campaign, mm-hmm. right? They're specifically bringing Code Pink in there because, you know, they love to throw that accusation around with us and basically saying that we're influenced by foreign governments, which is absolutely not true. And because of that, we are driving this like data center resistance across the country, but that's absolutely not true as well. We have no connections to the grassroots, you know, pushback that's happening. We're just out there trying to provide the narrative and also trying to explain, which the article is trying to explain, that it's not just our backyards here in the United States. It's not just like local ecosystems that these data centers are affecting, but it's also driving death and destruction across the globe, right? And so, yeah, all of these local communities that are banding together, they are seeing success. I don't think this is going to be an easy fight, though. I think it's going to take a lot because just as quick as some of these are getting shut down, others are popping up, right? But I do think that there seems to be just a large, I haven't seen this type of pushback across the country in a while.
1: Right.
0: And it's very inspiring.
1: It is inspiring. And I just want to further us on the international aspect of it. The human-to-human across borders aspect of it seems very important. And I know that it's something that Code Pink, of course, is doing all the time, is saying the choices that you are making politically here in the U.S. are connected to what is happening to human beings similarly situated in other countries. And, you know, obviously we can talk about it with fossil fuel extraction, sanctions, all kinds of things. But I do see those international connections being made. And for me, that's super inspiring.
0: It is. I think this is a general trend, too. The country itself is shifting to a more, there's more of an anti-war sentiment these days than perhaps there has been in the past. And so people are making these connections, you know, not just with data centers, but just with like government spending and how the Pentagon budget is growing, but their communities are being deprived of resources and safety nets, you know, here at home. And so I think that, yeah, people can see that, you know, okay, these data centers, they need these minerals, right? And where are we going to get these minerals? Oh, well, we're going to have to go to these other countries and get them. And how are we going to do that? Well, it looks like we're going to invade and bomb these countries and have to kill these innocent people, you know, in order to gain control of the sovereign nation's resources. Again, like you said, it's, people are seeing that very easily. Everything is very exposed these days. And so I think that's another reason why this pushback is happening the way it is.
1: I think so, too. And I want to ask, you know, a lot of times when you hear the conversation, the idea is, well, we need transparency. We need to know who's doing what and where. And I want to put a pause on transparency as an end in itself, you know, because there are a lot of things that we know that are happening and we still don't stop, or we don't have the levers to stop. You know, the information that we get, obviously, that's point one, you know, but then we have to be able to use it. And so it brings us back to how this conversation is showing up, the way that people can speak. They can show up and say, we don't want this. And then the local board just says, yeah, we're doing it anyway. You know, so it's also a conversation about political process, right? And public participation in decision making, right?
0: Right. Well, it's absolutely showing us that the illusion that we have this like democracy here in the United States is just that. It's an illusion. And then, of course, we use this whole idea that we have to go protect democracy abroad when we honestly don't even have it here at home, you know, in the real sense. And so, like I said, there's a lot of contradictions being heightened right now. And yes, the more we know, the more we can push back and the more organized people are getting, but that doesn't mean that power is just going to concede either. And so there has to be some systematic changes, of course, but I think we're getting there. You know, I think our country is getting there. And the more that we unite around these issues and the more that we take a more internationalist approach, I think the quicker we're going to get there and the more successful.

0: we're going to have.
1: Well, I think that we both probably are already on some lists, but as of this week, we've learned that people who have critical questions about artificial intelligence or about data centers, we're going to go on a list and for opposing them, and we're going to be called terrorists. And it's part of what we're already saying, but being unafraid is kind of a, we really have to tell folks, we really do have to accept that some things that you want to say and that you need to say are going to get you put on a list. And I understand why that scares people, but I mean, here's where we are in 2026. How do you respond to people who think it's just too scary to sign up with you? It's too scary to come out to a protest. What are your thoughts on that?
0: Well, I mean, I do understand that, like, entry point to activism is different for everyone. Mm-hmm. But, you know, I don't want to just sit here and preach like there's nothing scary to be put on the list, because obviously it is.
1: It is.
0: And people have different risk factors, and some people have more privilege than others. You know, like some people can possibly go to jail and it doesn't have that huge of an impact as someone else. But I think that, you know, there is safety in numbers, and the, you know, what are they going to put all of us on a list, right? And then at that point, what does that even mean? And, you know, yes, it's scary, but I think what's scarier is not saying anything. What's more frightening to me is none of us are going to do anything about it. And then what future does that leave our children? You know, I have two boys who are 19 and 21, and they're entering, you know, this adulthood phase of their life, and the idea of getting married and having children and buying a home and just, you know, in general thriving in life, that whole idea is, it's almost questionable. Like, is that even possible, right?
1: Yeah.
0: And so if we don't push back now, if we don't stand up now, you know, okay, I'm on a list. Well, so is my neighbor, right? And
1: yep.
0: So is everybody on my street, right? And if we don't utilize the numbers that we have, you know, to me, the future is more frightening if we just let things go and if we just let this billionaire class and these, you know, tech giants win.
1: I absolutely agree. I will only ask you finally, because I'm a media critic, what would you like to see? I've seen a lot of independent, courageous reporting on this. I've seen a lot of less courageous reporting from mainstream media. And I'll just address the idea that a lot of coverage speaks matter-of-factly about the growing demand for artificial intelligence. You know, the growing demand for AI. So how are we going to deal with it? And how is the public? And I feel like the frame is already off. But I would ask you finally, what would you like to see more or less in terms of media coverage of this set of issues?
0: Yeah, I think that there just needs to be a really honest conversation in the media about, is any of this necessary?
1: Mm-hmm.
0: You know, and I can't remember, I think we spoke about this before, but, you know, there's this idea out there that, like, this is happening and you have to get on board.
1: Yep.
0: But who's pushing that idea, right? Like, where is that coming from? Why is it happening? And then is it necessary for it to happen? And I think, you know, can safely argue that it's not necessary. Like, most of these things that AI is providing, we already had that before. We already had means to do these things before. It's not giving us something new. It's not giving us a new technological edge, right? It's not fulfilling this lack of something that the country didn't have. And so I think I would love to just see more media frame it in that way. Instead of, this is happening, it's time to get on board, you don't want to be left behind, more questioning of, why is this happening? It's not necessary.
1: All right, we're going to end it on that note for now. Melissa Garriga is Communications and Media Relations Manager at Code Pink. Thank you so much, Melissa Garriga, for joining us this week on Counterspin.
0: Of course. Thanks, Janine.
1: And that's it for Counterspin for this week. 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The show is engineered by Michael Cherry. I'm Janine Jackson. 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

0: At the beginning of this segment, Janine mentioned the Luddites and other people being affected by technology. Well, I would just like to add that technology is not always as great as it seems. It should be remembered that child labor was commonplace, and many children lost limbs, fingers, and sometimes their lives while working in the mills and in other industries, in particular mining. So as we look today, recently child labor laws were changed. So once again, children are back on the line. It's not that I'm anti-technology, but I am worried about how many people are going to go hungry and how many people are going to be harmed because we don't do what's right.
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0: TUC Radio, Time of Useful Consciousness. Michael Parenti, Civil Liberties in the 21st Century. This is the second part of a one-hour critical analysis of U.S. democracy by Dr. Michael Parenti. In part one of this November 2009 lecture at the University of Hartford, Parenti said that democracy can only be maintained and expanded by popular movements, while powerful forces in finance, economics, secret services, etc., are doing their best to place limits on the franchise, environmental protection, labor, individual rights, and more. Parenti also took exception with the Founding Fathers, most of whom only grudgingly included democratic rights as an afterthought into the Bill of Rights. Now Parenti offers an interesting differentiation of procedural democracy that includes the often hollowed-out rights to run for office or to vote versus substantive democracy that is concerned with real, tangible rights. Here is Michael Parenti.
1: There is a view that's enjoyed much currency some years ago, which said that the public does not rule, it picks those who do. The public then just gives its stamp of approval or disapproval at the next election. The public chooses between competing elites, and it's the elites that determine the issues and make the policies. It's sort of like a referendum democracy, you know. Now, that model of elite democracy was enunciated by Joseph Schumpeter, a very eminent political economist, some of whose work I like. I don't agree with him on this issue. Walter Lippmann had this view. More recently, mainstream political scientists like Diane Ziegler, they talked about elite democracies, that it's the elites that really are the dynamo, and the people are a passive mass. And what we do is we're presented with the thing, and then we say, okay or no, or, well, I like that elite as opposed to that one. And certainly that does explain what seems to be political life in America at times. But that it describes something doesn't mean we should elevate it to being the preferred ideology of the society, which is what some of these writers do. One of the greatest political thinkers we produced in recent years was you all know him, maybe you know him, most of you seem old enough to know him, Spiro Agnew. Remember Spiro Agnew? Okay, good, you got to learn. He was vice president under Richard Nixon. He had to leave the vice presidency because of corruption and money-grabbing charges and all that sort of thing. But when he was at the height of his glory, he used to say, the citizen is to the leader the way a patient is to a doctor. You can come with a complaint and all, but then you have to leave it up to the leader. He knows how to solve it, you see. Well, what we would call daddy knows best sort of thing. He was vice president. He was one of the leaders. He just won re-election, so he has faith. You know how to pick the right doctors. And now you keep quiet, and we'll take care now, and we take care of you. There's something about that model that makes me uncomfortable. I would argue that history shows that popular forces do not muster themselves only at elections. They agitate. Other times, they resist, they organize, they strike, they demand, they demonstrate, they refuse to serve. In other words, it's not true that all or most democratic policy originates with the policymakers, with the policy elites. I'm going to argue even further than that. I would say that almost all policy that is worthwhile and life-affirming comes from the non-elites. It comes from you people and others like you. And I think that an ounce of data is worth a pound of polemics. So let me just give you some data. Whose idea was it to have the hoplites in the Greek assembly actually participating? You know whose idea it was? It wasn't Socrates. It wasn't Plato. It wasn't Cleisthenes even. It wasn't even his young lieutenant who became the greatest leader of Greek democracy in history, Pericles. They weren't the one. It was the hoplites themselves. They had the idea. They came up with the idea. You wait for the elites to take care of your rights, and you're going to wait a few centuries and lifetimes. We've seen the expansion of voting rights for women, for African Americans, for workers in the 1820s, that came from the people themselves. The struggle for women's rights, the struggle for civil rights. Who? Name. You named me the president, the policy elite, the corporate elite, the financial leader, the great intellectual, the great artist, the great performer. You name the Nobel Prize winner. Name them who came out and generated this. It was the women themselves. It was African Americans themselves. It was workers themselves. And those three categories are not mutually exclusive, you know. You got women who are African Americans who are workers and so forth. Franklin Roosevelt was in the White House 12 years. He never came out against Jim Crow. He never came out for a Fair Employment Practice Commission, FEPC, we used to call it then. 12 years. Harry Truman did, only reluctantly, because he was pushed from below, that's all. John Kennedy was downright opposed to Martin Luther King's mobilization march, and he wished he could prevent it. He didn't want to get into the civil rights struggles and all. He used to talk about, we should solve our thing, not with people marching out on the street. He was scandalized by these demonstrations at first. It was relatively rare in the early 60s. By the end of the 60s, of course, they were grateful that people were just marching in the streets. And, name for me the political economic elites of the 19th century who struggled for a 10-hour day through the 19th century, and then later on who struggled for an 8-hour day in the early part of the 20th century. Name them. You know, there's no names. I'll tell you who struggled for that. It was the people who were working 10-hour days or 12-hour days and 14-hour days. Name the big leader who opposed child labor laws. It was people from laboring families who said, I want to send my kid to school, not into a factory for 14 hours a day. And the children themselves, by the way, at times. The struggle for public education and public libraries. The struggle for clean and safe drinking water, still unaccomplished. The struggle for safe housing codes, for public parks. There may have been individuals of favored backgrounds who latched onto these once the thing got going and got visibility. There are any number of prominent personalities who came in, but they weren't generals without troops. There were troops there, you know, and they then come in. That's why when we have big marches and, you know, and all those big celebrity names are going to come and speak, people will, you know, we have anti-war marches and people say, oh, you know, Susan Sarandon's going to come speak, Sean Penn, and various Hollywood names are all going to come speak there. That's going to make it. That's going to attract an enormous. No, it's the other way around. It's not an enormous number of people come to hear the stars speak. The stars come because there's going to be an enormous number of people there. It's big enough now for them to get up at the spotlight and speak. And that's the way it was with these people, too. A constant struggle for every one of these things. If these were things that the rich and powerful wanted, those of privilege and position, then there wouldn't have been any struggle. It would have been done. Today, too, the environmental movement. Name the political or corporate leader who generated it. A few elites, again, maybe got on the bandwagon, but it came from the public. It came from the concerns of laypersons, much of whose effort was devoted, still today, devoted to getting the Environmental Protection Agency to do the things that it was paid to do and collecting a salary to do. The consumer protection movement, getting unsafe products and medications off the market. That's not a capitalist government that gets things off the market. It's too busy putting things on the market with subsidies and export supports, even for a lethal thing like tobacco. Investment tax breaks, loan guarantees, research and development subsidies for corporate producers. That's what the government is doing. It depends on ordinary people to fight for the ban on tobacco and liquor advertising, the anti-nuclear movement, the exposure of the victimization of GIs and workers and downwinders, as they were called, people who lived downwind from the tests in Utah who got very sick and all that. The exposure of Rocky Flats, Hanford Nuclear Reservation. That's not government or industry. They were too busy covering all that up. That's been people who have fought for that, and I can go on. Freedom of Information Act, the same thing. Now, I don't want to overstate it. I don't want to be too one-sided. We have to be balanced, right? We've got to be balanced here. So I do want to give I do want to say that policy elites have played a creative role in a number of things, and there are policies that they have generated all on their own, and I'll give you a few of those. The Manhattan Project to build an atomic bomb to wipe out Hiroshima and Nagasaki. That was purely a policy. There was no popular demand in America for that bomb. There were no demonstrations. The nuclear industry, which was developed and then handed over to private business at a fracture of the cost and still subsidized heavily. Creating the FBI, the CIA, the National Security State Apparatus. The global military apparatus with about 700 military bases all around the world, with new ones being built in Central Asia, Eastern Europe, and Kosovo. McCarthyism, the ideological witch hunts, loyalty and security programs, these were all put from the top down. People didn't demonstrate and say we want loyalty security programs. Foreign aid programs to military dictatorships, getting into wars. How many of you have ever seen, or probably wouldn't be on, but have you ever seen a demonstration said, let's go to war with Afghanistan? Were there big demonstrations? Was it on a weekend I was out of town? Or exactly. Secret surveillance of our personal lives and the like. So you got to give them credit. See, I'm being balanced here. Economic democracy has been in retreat over the last 30 years or so. The taxes on the super rich have declined. The taxes on the middle class and working class have increased. Labor unions are being wiped out. Larger and larger subsidies to corporate America. Corporate taxes have been wiped out. Corporations used to pay about 25-30% of the tax bill. Now they pay like 5% or something. Wages have been kept flat and even rolled back, and benefits have cut despite the tremendous increase in productivity. And we wonder why we're in a recession and a crisis here, where you keep increasing production, squeezing your labor force, getting four workers to do the work that five did last year. That's an actual figure. From 2006 to 2007, by 2007, you had four workers in America were producing what in 2006 five workers were producing. So that's an increase, a 20% increase in productivity in 1 year. There was no 20% increase in people's wages, or even a 10% or 5%. Wages were kept flat, and so that was the profit. The trouble is, you know, if you keep production going, and you have nobody to buy it, you then enter into what is the real cause of the recession. Now, when the people try to mobilize against the rollback, against forces that are destroying the social democracy, the economic democracy, they use their civil liberties as a way of trying to organize, protect themselves, protest. Then the struggle is shifted, is directed not only in the marketplace, but against the political liberties that enabled the populace to resist economic rollback and make advances. So what you've had is repression, and that repression is getting really serious. The two biggest examples I can give most recently is in Minneapolis at the Republican National Convention, where these police came in, the Darth Vaders, you see them, right, with the helmets and all in black and padded up and shields and everything else, coming in and really lacing and beating up peaceful demonstrators. Using a few little group of anarchist kids who broke a few windows, using that excuse to come in then, and going into their houses beforehand where they were planning their demonstrations and such, and breaking their computers and arresting the people in there on trumped-up charges and such. That was in Minneapolis in 2008. And then just recently in Pittsburgh at the G20 meeting, the same thing. These guys charging, and the display of police strength is just rather amazing, you know. I mean, you see hundreds and hundreds of these guys equipped like this, each one of them, and going in there and really going at it and rounding up these people. The last time I was arrested, it was in San Francisco. It was a demonstration, totally peaceful demonstration, and we were just trapped. We were trapped in certain streets, and suddenly that street was blocked off. We said, well, let's go back. We started to go back, and there were police here. They just rounded up, I think about 400 or 500 of us. And where does that police strength come from? I mean, where does that energy, how do they get that going there? I'm just reading a story in yesterday's paper, you may have read it, about Cleveland in Cleveland about this guy who was murdering these women, raping, beating them up, torturing them, strangling them. He had a history of doing that. He spent 15 years in prison for strangling a woman. And the police, reports were given to the police, and they didn't follow up. They didn't act on it. They didn't. But you give those same police, you tell them that the people are mobilizing and going to try and take over the bank downtown, they'll be out there defending that bank with their shields and their and everything ready. I mean, they'll be ordered to do that, of course. Suppressing the vote, dominating the airwaves, and all sorts of things like that. No-fly lists, harassing people in that way. Every time I come back from Europe, I get yanked out of line. I don't know why. I'm coming home, and the guy says, "You come here." They talk like that. "You come here." You know, big. And if you want to say, try to be polite or something, you'll be there a weekend. You know, so you just. I said, "Yeah." He said, "What do you do for a living?" I said, "I'm a writer." He said, "Give me the title of the last book you wrote." Now, how do you know about a book? I mean, most writers don't write books. They write all sorts of other kinds of copies and stuff. So it wasn't the last book, but it was the best title I wanted to give him. I said, "The Assassination of Julius Caesar." I really dwell on this. His eyes got big like that. When I said, "The Assassination," his eyes got big like of Julius Caesar. He didn't know who Julius Caesar was. But he says, "So you write books." He says, "Go over there." And I go over there, and another guy questions me. He says, "How are you getting home from the airport?" I said, "I have a friend picking me up." He said, "What's your friend's name?" And, you know, I didn't want to tell him her name. It's none of his business. I was actually tempted to say, "Well, his name is Abdul Muhammad, and and he's just a student. He's here taking flying lessons." And he's, but then I knew I'd be there all night the next day, you know. So I said, "I don't think you have to know her name. I mean, it's my girlfriend or something." Yeah, so, yeah. Another time I came back from Serbia, you know, after the war. And stupidly it said, your place of last disembarkment or whatever the word. And I should have put Frankfurt because it was a connecting flight in Frankfurt. Then it would have been fine. I put Belgrade, Serbia. So the guy looks at it, he says, "You just came from Siberia." I said, no, Serbia, it's in Europe. Yeah, go over there. And they went, again, they went through and I had literature and articles, and says, "What's this article?" I said, "That's my article, I'm a writer, that's what I do, I write articles, you see." I said, "Oh," and they didn't quite know what to do, but they wanted to throw me in jail, you know. I mean, that's the feeling. Well, we don't want them get them to the point where they can automatically throw us in jail. But this is the kind of thing, under the name of security, of keeping us safe and secure, this is the kind of stuff they're pulling on us. And what we have to do is resist and fight back. Let me just say one last thing, that democracy, let me say this about democracy. Democracy is not something that should be preserved. We always hear that. It's got to be preserved. It's like it's a precious Grecian urn, you know, careful without democracy, our dear, dear little democracy. Democracy is really something that has to be practiced, and you've got to exert it and expand on it. As with the physical body, so with the body politic. Our capacities are more likely to grow if they're exercised and developed. Use it or lose it. That's what you can say about democracy. Use it or lose it. When they got 100,000 people out on the street, they really can't tell you you cannot address that subject. If you're one lone person, maybe, then they will try. And rather than fear an excess of democracy, as a lot of our media pundits and academic mandarins do, we should really struggle for more victories, better human services, more victories for labor unions, more protests against racism, sexism, homophobia, militarism, and against corporate capitalism's apparent willingness to destroy the environment, more against U.S. interventions around the world in countries that we really have no business being in. We must push for more not-for-profit sustainable economic development, more democratic ownership of productive forces and services, more ideological variety and dissidence in the media, more listener-controlled access to radio and television stations. Essential to such an agenda is a freedom of speech that is not limited to media moguls and their acolytes, but it's available to people of all ideological persuasions. Our struggle is to reach larger publics with a dissident message to counter the endless flood of corporate and official propaganda that really inundates us today. Civil liberties are not a seminar. They are an integral part of the struggle for peace and social justice and economic justice. They are the necessary condition for real democracy. Thank you, ladies and gentlemen.
0: That was a lecture on U.S. democracy by Dr. Michael Parenti, given in November 2009 at the University of Hartford. He had been invited to speak at the year-long colloquium on civil liberties in the 21st century and was introduced by Walter Harrison, president of the university. There's time to include one of the questions from the audience. This one is on Iraq.
2: Professor Parenti, I want to ask you a question in way of an anecdote. A couple weeks ago, NPR did a program about Iraq, and they had on the chief librarian for the new Iraqi library that's been rebuilt. And the reporter who was asking the questions would ask about why the Iraqis are not stepping up to the plate in terms of democracy. He'd ask several ancillary questions. I mean, for 20 minutes, till a point where my nose almost started bleeding from frustration. So I tried to call in. The screener got me. He hemmed and hawed, but he wouldn't put me on. Luckily, this other woman from Texas called in and let this guy have it with both barrels about how dare you ask this man these questions when we illegally attacked their country. We killed over 1 million people, et cetera, et cetera. The guy didn't know what to do. He started stuttering. So the question I would like to ask is, you taught us about there's a certain type of propaganda where you don't just lie. You could lie by omission, and you can lie by using background assumptions. Could you detail that in the way of what this reporter was doing in terms of Iraq?
1: And that's another whole lecture, you know. But
2: yeah. I know that.
1: But I'll just give you one point, which is this idea of teaching the Iraqis democracy. Well, the Iraqis had a revolution in 1968, and they had a democracy. They set up a government. It was a multi-party government made up of constitutionalists, progressives, Democrats, some petty bourgeois elements, and some communists. All in this government, they nationalized the oil industry. They took it away from the British and American oil companies. That was the unforgivable sin. And they had a democracy, and they were using the publicly owned oil earnings now, and they were using it to build schools and clinics and all that sort of thing. And it was at that time that the CIA came along with a guy they recruited. His name was Saddam Hussein. His first gig for the CIA was to assassinate the prime minister. He shot him. He didn't succeed in killing him, but he wounded him. They hustled him away to a safe house, I think, in Saudi Arabia someplace, whatever else. He later became head of the Ba'athist Party, and he systematically tortured, drove underground or into exile every constitutionalist, every Democrat, every progressive, student leaders, labor leaders, all sorts of people. That was Saddam Hussein. And so, in fact, they destroyed the democracy that was their own creation. And as I say, democracy comes from its own people. It's not something you bring over and you here now. I'm going to teach you poor little underdeveloped, backward people. Here's a civilization, 5,000-year-old civilization. You're going to teach them about this. There's a total amnesia about that. Total amnesia that Saddam Hussein was Washington's poster boy. When he was killing and torturing at his worst, he was Washington's poster boy. It's only when he got out of line on the oil quotas. It's only when he refused to privatize the economy. He kept it state-owned. And he even kept some of the social programs that the other government had. They didn't like him because of that. Donald Rumsfeld said that very explicitly. Strobe Talbott, who was Deputy Secretary of State under Bill Clinton, came out in an introduction to John Norris's book, and he said, that's Yugoslavia. I'll tell you that anyway. He said, the only reason we really bombed Yugoslavia is they refused to privatize their economy. It had nothing to do with imaginary atrocities and all that. And all sorts of progressives supported that war, you know, stood shoulder to shoulder with NATO and the CIA and the White House. But the same thing with Iraq. They went after Saddam Hussein when he started getting out of line. He wanted a larger oil quota. He wanted to be able to sell more oil. It wasn't that, he's going to keep oil. We won't get our oil for our cars and our houses and all that. Quite the contrary. These guys want to sell the oil, but they want to sell it directly and make the profit. They don't want to have to sell it to Chevron and Exxon and all these people. So they're in a word, and none of that was ever talked about. None of that. All we got was, out of nowhere, Saddam Hussein was a wicked dictator, and we will have to invade his country and kill him and kill a million of his people and such. And they didn't say that, but that's what the result has been.
0: That was one of the questions from the audience at the 2009 Colloquium on Civil Liberties held at the University of Hartford. Dr. Michael Parenti gave his analysis of U.S. democracy, real and imagined, procedural and substantive, and the powers that want to expand or limit it. 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
3: Welcome to the Who, What, Why podcast. I'm your host, Jeff Shackman. Somewhere in the back of our minds, most of us carry a quiet assumption that the arc of history bends away from catastrophe, that the structures built after 1945, the alliances, the treaties, the deterrence calculations, the whole elaborate architecture of never again, that it holds, that it has to hold, because the alternative is unthinkable. My guest, Peter Apps, has spent 20 years making himself think the unthinkable. As Reuters global defense commentator, he has sat with the commanders and the diplomats and the nervous conscripts and the civilians stockpiling food and water because their governments told them to. He has watched in real time as the fault lines widened. Ukraine, Taiwan, the South China Seas, the replicated airports being built in Chinese deserts to rehearse the invasion of a neighboring island. He has tracked the emergence of what he calls an axis of upheaval, China, Russia, Iran, and North Korea. Not a formal alliance, but a convergence of powers with shared interest in tearing down the world the West built. And his conclusion, in what may well be one of the most clear-eyed and unsettling books of 2026, is that we are living through the most dangerous moment in international relations since the end of the Second World War. Not approaching it, living through it. Perhaps our problem is proximity, too close to our own comfort, too close to our own assumptions, too close to the seductive belief that the worst won't happen, because it hasn't happened to us. We have not had proximity to danger, to denial, to the illusion that the architecture of peace is permanent simply because it has held. Peter Apps has a different relationship with all of that. He has spent two decades in the rooms and on the roads where history is actually being made. And in 2006, on a road to Sri Lanka, a crash left him paralyzed from the shoulders down. And he went back to work 9 months later in a wheelchair, covering conflicts. A man who has already survived the unthinkable has a different relationship with it. He knows it happens, and he knows it can happen again. Peter Apps is the Reuters Global Defense commentator, and it is my pleasure to welcome him here to the Who, What, Why podcast. Peter, thanks so much for joining us.
4: It's great to be here, Jeff.
3: Well, it is a delight to have you here. When we look at other periods of danger, the periods leading up to the Second World War, and really the period throughout the Cold War, when we faced so many danger points along the way, most of those dangers came from the way geopolitical forces moved and events that transpired within the geopolitical chessboard. It seems that so much of the danger that we are looking at today is self-imposed. Talk a little bit about that.
4: I mean, I think that's right, but I think you could probably say the same of the previous periods before significant conflict, or indeed the run-up to the Cold War. So, you know, the first part of the 20th century, where you had these great European empires, you know, about to clash with each other, not necessarily being particularly clever about it. You know, you saw it certainly the run-up to the Second World War. There's a great line in a book called Anatomy of Courage by Lord Moran, who was Churchill's doctor. So he was a regimental medical officer in the trenches in the First World War, and then he was accompanying Churchill in the Second. And he talks about how the young men and women growing up in the 30s had been taught that war achieves nothing, because they'd been told the stories of the First World War. But they also grew up, you know, in the latter half of the 30s, believing war was, they would have to go through a massive war before they were allowed to get on with their lives. So I don't think either of those moments felt particularly sensible. I think we owe a huge debt of gratitude still to the individuals like Dwight D. Eisenhower, Harry S. Truman, Clement Attlee, those who founded NATO at the beginning of the end of the 1940s, beginning of the 1950s, and stopped that war from going hot, obviously in Cuba and beyond. You know, we have gradually sort of walked back into that kind of threat. When I take a long view, you know, I look at my last five generations of my family. My great-grandfather was in the trenches of the First War. All my grandparents were in the Second War. My parents grew up under 70 years of peace, the baby boomer generation. You know, I had voluntarily went off to war as a correspondent, and I voluntarily worn a uniform as a British Army reservist. And now the question is, what's going to happen to my nieces and my nephew and that generation coming up? And I think there is a question mark over it. I mean, I don't think it's inevitable. I don't think we need to all go off and bury ourselves in caves. I don't think that would be particularly helpful. But I do think we need to think very seriously about what deterring that means. A lot of people are thinking seriously about that. And there are no easy answers, because the difference between this period and those earlier periods is that there are many more moving parts. And that means that, you know, there are more places where things can go wrong, but still, you know, as in the 1930s, we only really had a war in 1939 because Hitler invaded Poland. You know, again, you know, there are two or three key decision makers who have, you know, who will make the decisions as to whether it's peace or war. And providing they don't go over the edge, providing they exercise the same amount of restraint that people like Nikita Khrushchev did during the Cold War, we might be okay. But it's still a risky and very volatile period of time.
3: Is there a danger that we are taking actions today that are really based upon the lessons we've learned from other similar periods, and that they don't really apply to the reality today?
4: I think you're right. I think if you look particularly at what's going on in the Gulf, the aftermath of Operation Epic Fury, this attempt at regime change by the US and Israel, I think there was a element of thinking, and still is an element of thinking in Washington in particular, particularly the Pentagon, that showing the strength of the US military, showing the unique abilities of the US military, would keep other nations deterred. And I think that there is an element of truth to that. I think China and Russia are looking at what the US has been able to do in Iran and going, we'd rather not be on the receiving end of that. But of course, what's happening simultaneously is an erosion, sometimes even a tearing up, of America's relationship with its allies. And that brings us to a new and much more dangerous sort of point, maybe further down the line. So maybe when fighting ceases in Ukraine and Russia is ready to have a go at Eastern Europe, or when China is ready to have a go against Taiwan, because I think one of the reasons why we're seeing the stuff we're seeing at the moment happen in the Gulf is the Chinese, they spent a lot of money on their military, but they've realized it's not as ready as they'd like it to be. Xi Jinping has had a lot of his generals arrested because he's not happy with what's been going on. And that means we're in a window of time before China is ready to invade Taiwan. And the US is burning a lot of weapon stocks, but it's also burning a lot of political equity. And of course, the more disunited the world looks when we get the next president in 2029, the more complicated it's going to be to try and keep Russia and China deterred.
3: Is there a reality, though, that we're not, or that some are not acknowledging completely with respect to the nature of warfare today? We see it in the way that Ukraine is having the success that it's having against Russia, and in the way that the U.S. is failing with respect to what's going on in Iran today. The way war is conducted is changing so dramatically.
4: Yes, I mean, I think that we're definitely in a period of change. When I started writing this book, there were still a lot of military thinkers who were very skeptical over Ukrainian claims that drones were causing the majority of casualties. It's been artillery going back to about the American Civil War. There were lots of people saying, well, no, it's not true. Drones aren't killing as many people as all that. That has now gone out the window. Everyone accepts that drones in both the current conflict in Iran and in the conflict in Ukraine have been game changers. I mean, to an extent, a missile is just a drone, right? I mean, guided missiles have been doing this for a very long time, going back as far as World War II. But there is no doubt that because there's been a shift in technology, that hands an advantage to the new builders, whether that is Ukraine or Iran, and means that the US and countries like Britain, and Britain, people forget this, but Britain spends more money on defense than Israel does. And what we've actually done is spent an enormous amount of money, with the fifth or sixth largest defense spender in the world, on a whole bunch of kit that doesn't quite work and is costing more than we thought it would do. So, for example, you know, we've just tried to spend 150 million quid reconditioning a frigate and then had to give up. So, you can end up spending money on the wrong things. I think the US is rather more clear-eyed on that than some others. I think Britain has got itself into a particular hole on that front. But yes, it's difficult to deal with these changes in technology. Having said that, it always has been. You know, everyone wasted lots of resources on cavalry in the First World War. Everyone wasted lots of resources on maybe long-range bombers in the Second World War that didn't make as much difference as they might have done. So it's always been difficult. But yes, it's a really hard time to get those things right.
3: Does the fact that there are so many conflicts and potential conflicts going on right now, that we live in this polycrisis world, to what extent does that up the potential for danger?
4: Yeah, I mean, I thought for a moment you're going to use the word protagonist because we've got so many protagonists, because I think that is really what's going on here. So, it's not easy to get your head around what's happening with the US and China, because that relationship itself is incredibly complicated, includes all kinds of risks of peace and war and whatever. The Russia-Europe relationship is also incredibly complicated. But actually, once you start getting into the United Arab Emirates and its relationship with those big powers, but also smaller places like Sudan, there's a whole bunch of stuff going on in Armenia, Azerbaijan, Central Asia, Latin America, all of which, you could write a whole book on. And it's almost impossible to keep track of all those things. The US, I think, is probably the only nation that is just about able to. But of course, as you see the stripping back of the State Department, as you see the stripping back of some of the combatant commands like AFRICOM, it gets harder and harder to stay on top of all these things. And again, the question is, are these conflicts? And in some cases, they definitely are. But they're also very complicated confrontations. And so if you look at, for example, the way that Turkey interacts with Russia, occasionally there'll be outright conflict. Occasionally they'll literally kill each other's forces, somewhere like Syria, or they'll shoot down each other's aircraft. But there's also a business relationship. There's also a complicated diplomatic relationship, and also paradoxically a relationship of respect. And sometimes these relationships of respect and hatred sort of operate alongside each other. Think of Israel's relationship with the Gulf states. So there's a huge amount going on here, and it's very difficult for anyone to navigate it. And of course, bits of these things flare up conflict. Sometimes they give you your routes to solve it. I don't think anyone anticipated the Pakistanis would be the way out of the Gulf crisis, but there is just so much going on that it's very difficult for things to end the way in which people imagine, unless they're very bounded wars, like that kind of four-day war between India and Pakistan we saw last year, or that 10-day set of strikes between the US and Iran. Once you go past that, you end up in what I call a diplomatic and military minefield, and both sides end up struggling to get out of it. And that's what's happening in the Gulf. And to an extent, that's what's happening now in Ukraine.
3: And is there a central thread that you see that runs through all of these different conflicts?
4: Yeah, I think there's probably about three. So the first is that, in direct contrast to the assumption of the 2000s, nation states are increasingly just looking to solve their problems by either military posturing or military action. And on occasion, they are taking very big gambles, sometimes of which play off and sometimes of which don't. I think the second is is the end of the assumption that great power war would immediately go nuclear. So that thing that allowed people my parents' age, for example, to grow up throughout the Cold War without a war, was the assumption that if the US started fighting Russia, it would immediately go nuclear. I think that is now gone. There is an assumption that great powers could fight each other for weeks or months or even years without going nuclear. And that may or may not be right, but it leads to a whole kind of reconsideration of weapon stocks and warfare. And I think the third point is this weird cognitive dissonance where particularly decision makers, so I'm 44, so increasingly sort of mid-level officials are about my age. They grew up with the assumption that this was in the past, and they often still have the assumption that it's in the past. Whereas actually, if you're someone like me who's been, as you said, sort of around on the front lines of this, you or watching it. So I was at school during the Kosovo crisis. I was 18. And I was watching the face-off between the Russians and the British at Pristina Airport. So to me, I've been watching this escalating for 25 years, and it doesn't feel that surprising we are where we are, particularly when you look back at my family history. But that simply isn't the way in which most people's careers have functioned. Yeah, if they've been in the military, they've functioned under a virtual counter-terrorism dynamic, the assumption that the enemy will never have air power, for example. And suddenly they're being jolted out of that, and they're really struggling with it. So I think a lot of people, both ordinary people and decision makers, are struggling with this reality and haven't quite worked out how to adapt to it. And you see this in Epic Fury, where the Pentagon has used up considerable weapon stocks in Iran because it felt it needed to make a point, but is therefore buying itself into an area where it may have trouble in having enough weapon stocks to keep China deterred.
3: Talk a little bit about China and how you see its role in this multi-crisis world right now.
4: So I think China is either the problem or at least part of the solution. So I think it is just about possible that we can sleepwalk into a global conflict through things like Iran escalating and maybe Ukraine escalating and maybe Vladimir Putin starting a war in Europe. But fundamentally, just as Hitler started World War II, really, with his invasion of Poland, or you could argue Imperial Japan did with its invasion of China, China really needs, for a war to happen, China needs to risk a conflict. And it is very unclear that Beijing is in a position to do that. Xi Jinping has just fired all of his generals. He's just sentenced two defense ministers to death, although that sentence is suspended. They'll probably just spend life imprisonment. He's just fired one of his oldest friends, Yang Huxia, the most senior Chinese military officer. He's also been fired. And that really tells you that Xi Jinping has grown up around the military a long time. His father was a PLA soldier. He really doesn't believe the military is ready for whatever he wants to do with it. And it's basically limited to pressuring Taiwan, but not actually invading it. Now, that could change. I think also if you're Xi Jinping or anyone else in China, you look at the world, you look at the mess that the US has got itself into in Iran, and you wonder, and the mess Russia has got into in Ukraine, and you've got to wonder whether you want to do the same thing. So I think the reason why there probably won't be a war, I give it about one chance in three, so, you know, two-thirds chance it won't happen, is that I don't think China is stupid enough to pull the trigger. But people change. Xi Jinping is getting older. We don't know who's going to replace them in power. If China does pull that trigger with an invasion of Taiwan, then whether we like it or not, then that may kickstart a larger war. And the other thing is that it becomes harder and harder to predict whether the US will intervene to protect Taiwan. And the belief the US won't, it's more likely to risk invasion. And as we saw in Ukraine, that doesn't necessarily give you an easy outcome. So, if China invaded Taiwan and the US did nothing immediately, Japan might still be drawn in, the Philippines might be still be drawn in, the US might still be drawn in eventually, in fact, possibly very quickly. So I think the more unpredictability there is, the more likely it is people make mistakes, particularly whoever is running China.
3: What about China's role that it seems to be embracing right now, particularly with respect to the way the U.S. is handling itself, as you indicated, and the mess that Russia is in, that they want to be the grown-up in the room?
4: Yeah, they want to be the grown-up in the world, and they also want to be one of the dominant powers, if not the dominant power in the world, for centuries to come. And I think the Chinese, or a lot of Chinese, are very aware of what happened to Imperial Japan, which very nearly became probably will eventually become a dominant economic and military power, but would have done so in the 40s and 50s had it not risked a war. So, the one thing that could stop China's emergence as a great power is a disastrous war. And I think there are plenty of people in China who believe the one thing that will stop America being a great power is that it's done too many wars. Now, there is a counter argument to that, which is that the level of experience the US military has is what makes America a superpower. And only when the Chinese military embraces a similar approach can it match it. And I'm sure there are some people within the People's Liberation Army who go, actually, we should be doing the same sort of stuff that America does. We should be doing stuff all the time. And that, I think, is going to be the argument. But don't forget, this is a long game for China. If you look at China, they're looking at space in a way that America is also looking, but with a real long term. They want to get to the moon with drones. They want to get to Mars with drones. They want to get out into, they want to find planets and colonize them while China still is run by the Communist Party of China. So, they want to play a long game. Taiwan is an embarrassment to them as a Chinese-speaking democracy. The question is whether they're willing to risk everything to bring Taiwan under control. And most people I know who watch China closely think they probably won't. But on the other hand, there were also plenty of people who made that judgment about Nazi Germany in the 1930s, and of course they were proved wrong.
3: Talk a little bit about Russia and their declining role, or seemingly declining role, in all of this.
4: So I think Russia has discovered one thing again and again, which is that Russia is a great military power and a superpower when it comes to nuclear weaponry and increasingly other weaponry. I mean, as is Ukraine, frankly. You know, they are military superpowers in the same way that Israel is a regional military superpower, right? And interesting enough, like Israel and perhaps like North Korea, it's their military clout that means that other people listen to them. So Russia is definitely a beneficiary from this world with no rules, where violence is how you get things done. Having said that, they've got a declining population. They have this very interesting relationship with China, which I think they've always seen coming. In the first Cold War, Russia went to great lengths to try and keep China as the junior partner. They know that's not an option now, but they can definitely see advantages as being China's primary military ally in Europe, because that allows them to intimidate Europe in a way they couldn't if they didn't have China on their side. So there's a whole bunch of stuff going on, and I think what Russia would really like is a more chaotic Europe. The question is whether China would like the same thing, and Russia and China are prepared to work together on it. But you know, the question to me, where there's danger, is that if Russia or China or both decide they would like to make a whole country disappear, and that they want that country to be somewhere like Estonia, Latvia, or Lithuania, then we are standing into a lot of danger. The Russians wanted to make Ukraine disappear, but it's the second largest country in Europe, and they couldn't. Taking all the Baltic states is very different if you think NATO can't fight. And NATO is currently sending very mixed signals about its ability to defeat a Russian invasion of the Baltic states. And if it's mixed signals on its ability to defeat Russia, then inevitably that makes it harder to deter.
3: And yet there seems to be this growing closeness, I guess, for lack of a better word, between Europe and China. You see Macron going to Beijing. You see Starmer going to Beijing. There seems to be these emerging relationships between Europeans and China.
4: Yeah, and a lot of that's down to the Trump presidency and also the way in which China has deliberately taken advantage of it. So there is a lot of nervousness with China in Europe, and there's a lot of nervousness over it economically, dumping cheap goods, over it as a commercial rival, see the stealing secrets and so forth. But there's also awareness that if this big war does kick off, we are going to suddenly lose access to the Chinese components that are key to various things in Europe, most of US manufacturing, but also Ukraine's fight for survival. So while China doesn't sell weapons to Ukraine, a very large number of Ukraine's components ultimately come from China. And that's before you get into rare earth

0: When we look at this landscape that's out there, leadership is certainly a big part of it. And we have a world of aging leaders. We have Putin, questionable in terms of what his health is. As you mentioned a little while ago, Xi Jinping is getting on in years, and Trump will be gone in the not too distant future. We have a world where the leadership class could change dramatically in the next 5 to 10 years. How does that impact the way all of this evolves?
1: I mean, I think to look at that, you need to look at Emmanuel Macron and maybe a bit Marco Rubio when he was sort of, you know, play gaming being president from the dispatch box this week. You know, I think there is a type of character that, you know, the Macron-Rubio dynamic, particularly when it comes to presidents. So someone like a prime minister, Keir Starmer, or even a chancellor like Friedrich Merz, they're not the head of state. And so they have a sort of more managerial type approach. People can break through it. I mean, Margaret Thatcher and Winston Churchill were sort of presidential type figures, but they are not that usual as prime ministers in any democracy. You know, someone like Macron, you know, J.D. Vance, I think, would probably regard himself as an ideological Macron type figure, but with very different ideas. You know, the question about China and Russia, of course, is, you know, are they replaced by businessmen or spies or soldiers, because they all have slightly different archetypes, or are the people who've been all of the above? In Russia and China, of course, Xi Jinping and Putin have spent 25 years trying to get rid of anyone who might be a rival. And now they must be looking down to try and work out who their successors are going to be. And we won't have much visibility of that. But we can see, we get an idea of what it's like. I mean, so, you know, there must be stuff going on in China and Russia, which feels a bit like the overlapping relationships between Vance and Rubio and Pete Hegseth, right? Three big sort of alpha males, believing slightly overlapping with different things, competing in plain sight for the big prize. You know, that must be going on behind the scenes in Russia. That must be going on behind the scenes in China. But it's a very dangerous game in those places because, you know, the risk of death is quite high. And the other question is, and this is where you get into what you might call the Julius Caesar dynamic. This is where I think we are standing into danger. In Russia or China, are there any up and coming military commanders whose only route to being king or president or whatever is through military success? Because those men, they probably will be men, although not absolutely necessarily, and you can never guarantee that, you know, you could get a female Chinese defense minister or something. Those individuals will be highly incentivized to try and find an excuse to win military glory. So they'll do the opposite of what Dan Kane was trying to do over Iran, where he was trying to persuade Trump not to do it, as he believed the New York Times. They'll be whispering in their kind of chief's ear, go for it, go for it, go for it, because they will regard that as the path to the presidency. Interesting enough, I think Dan Kane probably has got presidential ambitions, quite a lot of generals do, but he clearly felt that having a reputation for being effective but cautious is more likely to get him, you know, at least kept on and possibly open up sort of future careers to him. So I think that's a really interesting dynamic, and how that plays out in Russia and China, and also the new places in like France and Germany that may be taken over by the far right, and places like India, you know, is really going to decide what the 2030s look like, and the 2040s, and probably all the way out to 2050.
0: And what happens as the far right gets an even stronger toehold in Europe, as we're clearly going to see in France, for example, in the next election?
1: I mean, I think the story of Viktor Orban is probably a cautionary tale for everybody. So it turns out the Hungarian democracy was fine. He tried to do things to kind of gerrymander his way into keeping power, as political leaders often do. It wasn't enough. He lasted for, you know, best part of 2 decades, and he was ousted. And actually, how much difference has he made to the sort of makeup of Hungary? I mean, a lot, but not as much as people thought. So, you know, that is the optimistic approach to the far right taking power in France and Germany. Having said that, that was also the optimistic approach to France and Germany in the 1930s. And obviously, in Germany, it played incredibly bad. Germany, Italy, it played incredibly badly. So you can never really tell. And you can never really tell which countries will go sort of above and beyond. In Europe, there are certainly some people in Poland and France who are looking very nervously at the fact that Germany's defense spending will be twice that, be more than France and Britain combined. It'll be, you know, European defense spending is twice what it was. Germany's already producing more artillery shells than the United States. And that has, again, you know, historically been problematic, is probably the best way of putting it. So, you know, there are question marks. On the other hand, I would be surprised. We could see Germany and France as right-wing powers together attempting to take over the world. I think it's quite unlikely.
0: And what about anyone that might emerge in terms of providing a kind of global leadership, charismatic leadership, if not literal leadership?
1: Then I think you're going to see more Obamas from time to time, you know, and possibly like America's Obama, as to whether there'll be an FDR type

0: change maker is another question. I mean, one of the interesting things that could happen is that Trump and those around him might change the Constitution to allow a third presidential term, and then a wild card sort of FDR figure comes in and to really changes how things work from the left or the right. But I think those are very difficult to model. I mean, the truth is these people will come and go. Yes, with hindsight, if we come to the edge of a clash, we may go, this person was an FDR. But actually, you know, how much difference did it make that JFK was in the White House rather than, say, Richard Nixon during the Cuban Missile Crisis? Probably not that much. You know, Nixon might well have done the same things. We'd remember it all very differently because Nixon would have saved the world in Cuba and then been ousted in Watergate. That would be a very different memory. But you know, it's certainly not impossible to imagine a world where that happened.
1: You wrote a previous book on NATO. How do you see the state of NATO today?
0: Writing a book about NATO is very tiring because it's writing a book about permanent crisis from after the Second World War to today. And it's always there's always a disagreement over the Middle East, Suez or Iraq or whatever. There's always, you know, and it, you know, the first Trump presidency was wild enough anyway. Having said that, I do think there's a problem. The problem is pretty simple. It is that ever since Dwight D. Eisenhower was NATO's top commander, and in fact, ever since D-Day, so ever since my grandfather flew the Channel in his Pathfinder bomber to drop flares for airborne on D-Day and came back watching the invasion fleet come across, we've worked under an American power structure in Europe. And that means a command structure. And that means everything we do is based on the fact that there'll be American systems all the way up the chain of command. And that is still the way in which we are planning to fight if the Russians come. And we've got very charismatic leaders in U.S. military leaders in Europe, Alexis Grinkevich, who's SACUR, Chris Donahue, who's head of U.S. Army Europe. And they are totally ready to fight to defend the continent if they want. And unfortunately, they're being totally successful in being the only plan in town. Very unclear that it's going to work that way in practice. And that is making it a lot harder, despite lots of efforts, the country by the U.S. and others, to train people up. So, for example, even as the relationship between Germany and the U.S. is getting worse, the Germans and the Americans are embedding more officers in each other's training system so they can work together. But the truth is, as things stand, I don't think many German or British or French generals have the ability to fight a coordinated defense of Europe with an eighth of the ability of an American general. The experience is just totally different. What that means, essentially, is that Europe will have to learn from the Ukrainians as to how you do this rather differently with a lot more people. And we know that's a much bloodier solution. So I think the European Union is going to step forward as more of a kind of more of a body, not least because that controls the funding. It also potentially controls conscription if we decide to conscript people into the European Union, into a European army. And of course, if it brings in Ukraine, it has a war-winning model that works. So a grand army of the European Union commanded by a Ukrainian general, we could probably build back pretty quickly if we really had to. Well, Europe could. And I wouldn't bet the farm on the Russians beating that. You know, that would be a very dangerous force for the Russians to take on. And don't forget, the Ukrainian army of summer 2022 did not really exist in January 2022. So some of these things can be built very fast, but probably not through NATO.
1: What are we ignoring? What do you think is the thing that we're not paying enough attention to that gets overlooked in some of these larger issues and larger conflicts that we're talking about right now?
0: Societal resilience. If the war on terror had been real, we would have lost it, I think, is one of my growing takeaways. So, for example, one of the things that I'm trying to get involved with in Britain, but I think it's also true in the US, is, you know, people need to be trained at school and as part of their jobs to a level of civil resilience that means that, you know, if you are in a tower block that half collapses or a building white or half the roof comes down because a Russian missile or remote-controlled truck bomb has detonated outside, you know, the front door, people should be trained well enough to be able to save each other. Everyone in San Francisco should be trained in heavy rescue because there's bound to be an earthquake one day. We've fallen catastrophically short on that. Yeah, I was lucky in that my psychological resilience was built by what I read when I grew up, my grandparents. I was a military cadet from the age of 13. From the age of 18, I was on the equivalent of the ROTC program, including being on exchange with the US after 9/11. And then I became a war reporter at the age of 24, broke my neck at 25. Remember when I woke up, only able to feel anything with my shoulders down, I didn't like it, but at least I had I felt I could get through it, at least when I realized that I wasn't going to have any other way out. I think we need to work a lot harder on making everyone a lot more resilient, both societally and otherwise. I think in Europe, that probably means a degree of national service. You know, I think probably, yeah, you know what, I would like to see, you know, a bunch, you know, at least countries doing what Poland does, you know, give every, their Poland is now training anyone who wants it in military skills. I would like to see, you know, 2,000 Britons a year volunteer to spend a year in Estonia defending it to keep peace in Europe so that their own children know how to fight so that war doesn't come. I think if we took a more resilient approach to life, we would keep the bad guys deterred. I think we lost that during the Cold War when nukes did the job for us. And I think that's the big, you know, big issue. We can handle this stuff. We can handle these bad guys. China's got a population of, you know, 1 billion and a bit. Russia's got a population of, you know, 180 million. You know, European Union has a population of, you know, more than 300 million. America's got the same. We've got more money. India has 1.5 billion people, and world wars are always won by whichever side gets the most Indians to fight for them. We did that in World War One. We did it in World War Two. I suspect if there's a third world war, the same thing will happen if we don't burn the world down. So I think we can, you know, the democracies can handle this. We just need to tell ourselves we can and actually get people to the stage that they can. The Scandinavian nations are very woke, and they're also incredibly resilient. And they're a society where, you know, people are allowed to live the lives they want to live, but people are also expected to contribute. And I think that's really kind of powerful. And I think, you know, my sort of hope for Europe, and I don't know if we're going to get there, is that, you know, someone like Germany says, well, actually, you know, we do need to be prepared for war. And so, you know, someone puts their hand up and says, well, I can tell you what it's like to live in a city under siege. I grew up in Aleppo. And that is actually how things are starting to happen in Scandinavia. The nature of democracies is that it's quite messy. And, you know, the countries that don't see a direct threat, Britain, I think, is far enough from Russia that maybe they'll just never get it right. Whereas someone like Poland and the Baltic states and Finland are already 80% of the way there.
1: Peter Abt. Peter, I thank you so much for spending time with us.
0: Jeff, it's been an absolute pleasure.
1: Thank you. And thank you for listening and joining us here on the Who, What, Why podcast. I'm Jeff Shechtman.
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Before we step into this hour, a brief reminder for our listeners. The reflections you hear today rise from the voices of our hosts and guests alone. They are shaped by their experiences, their convictions, and their search for truth. They do not represent the official views of WZBC, Boston College, or its Board of Trustees. What you hear in this space is unfiltered. What you hear in this space is honest. What you hear in this space belongs to the people who speak it. And now, with that clarity set before us, we begin.

0: This week in Palestine is a space where truth does not tiptoe. It does not lower its voice. It does not wait for approval. Here, truth steps into the light with its full force, steady and unmistakable. Urgency is not an emotion in this place. It is the rhythm beneath every story. Clarity is not a luxury. It is the obligation we carry. And while our heart remains anchored in Palestine, in the West Bank, in Gaza, we also follow the currents that move across continents. Events unfolding far from the region still shape Palestinian life in ways that are rarely acknowledged, but deeply felt. Wherever you are listening from, behind the wheel on a long night drive, greeting the morning with your first sip of coffee, or sitting in the quiet of your home, thank you for choosing to join us. I am your host and narrator, Arlene Russell. In this space, we do not sand down the rough edges of reality. We do not soften the truth to make it more comfortable. We do not reshape the story to make it easier to hear. This is a place where truth stands unfiltered, where resistance is not a concept, but a daily existence, where solidarity is not a phrase, but a legacy carried forward through generations. The voices rising from occupied land remain unwavering. They echo alongside movements around the world that demand dignity, justice, and liberation. They remind us that struggle is never isolated. It is intertwined. This hour is not simply a broadcast. It is a lifeline, a line stretching from Palestine to every corner of the globe, tying devastation to determination, tying sorrow to a future still worth fighting for. Even in the deepest darkness, the spark of defiance survives. Even when the world looks away, that spark refuses to fade. Each week, we bring you reporting that cuts through distortion, analysis that refuses disguise, and reflections that center Palestinian life in all its depth, humanity, and unbroken resolve. We speak with intention because the stakes demand nothing less. This Week in Palestine is not a sanctuary for polite silence. It is testimony. It is urgency. It is solidarity without hesitation. The struggle for freedom is shared. It spans borders, and it remains sacred. We all heard about the call that shook the room, the call everyone is still talking about. Some say Trump was furious, so furious that even the walls could feel it. Others keep asking the same question. How did a conversation that private, that explosive, end up in the hands of the media? Was it leaked on purpose? Was it an accident? Was it a warning? Was it a message? We do not know yet. But we will. These things always surface eventually. What matters right now is simple. Whatever the intention behind the leak, whatever the motive, whatever the strategy, it worked. He screamed at him on the phone and said it without hesitation, without filters, without diplomacy. You have lost your mind, and you have forgotten every favor ever done for you. If it were not for me, you would be sitting in a prison cell right now, Bibi. I pulled you out of the fire. I protected you. And yet here we are, with the world turning against you, against your decisions, and against Israel because of you. That was only a fragment of the call, a sliver of a conversation that sounded less like two leaders coordinating policy and more like two men trapped in a collapsing partnership, each blaming the other for the flames rising around them. Then came the shouting. What are you doing? What in the name of hell are you doing? The kind of shout that carries frustration, fear, and the realization that the situation has spun far beyond anyone's control. Because the truth is, the ground beneath them is shifting. He told him plainly, the situation behind you is falling apart. Lebanon is on edge, its hand on the trigger. The region is not waiting for your next move. The region is preparing for its own. And that is the question echoing across capitals, across ministries, across the streets of the Middle East. Has the world finally begun taking its first real steps away from Israel? For decades, Israel operated with the assumption that global support was guaranteed, automatic, unconditional. But now the tone is changing. Now the alliances are wobbling. Now the patience is thinning. Countries that once whispered their concerns are now speaking openly. Nations that once stood quietly in the background are now stepping forward. And the world, exhausted by endless conflict and endless excuses, is beginning to ask the questions it avoided for years. The phone call was not just a moment of anger. It was a symptom, a sign of a deeper fracture, a sign that even among allies, the trust is eroding, the confidence is fading, and the consequences are becoming impossible to ignore. Lebanon on alert, the region on edge, the world watching closely, and Israel, for the first time in a long time, feeling the weight of isolation pressing in. So, yes, maybe this is the beginning. Maybe this is the moment when the world starts stepping back, reassessing, recalibrating. Maybe this is the moment when the old rules no longer apply, when the old alliances no longer hold, when the old assumptions finally collapse under the pressure of reality. Because when a leader is told everyone hates you because of you, that is not politics. That is not strategy. That is a warning. A warning that the world is changing. A warning that the consequences have arrived. A warning that the era of unquestioned support may be coming to an end. And the question now is simple. Who will adapt? Who will resist? And who will be left behind? Now, all right, let us step away from the noise for a moment. Let us leave the leaked phone calls, the speculation, the who leaked it, and the why did it leak theories. Let us return to the real news, the news we follow every day, the news we investigate, verify, and bring to you with clarity. Because while the world was busy dissecting a phone call, something far more serious unfolded. Kuwait City found itself under fire. Not in flames, not reduced to rubble, but placed under a political and strategic spotlight that no one in the Gulf can ignore anymore. And the question everyone asked was simple. Who did it? The immediate answer was Iran. Of course, that is always the first name thrown into the ring. But then a second question rose, a quieter one, a more dangerous one. Or is someone trying to set the region ablaze for their own gain? Because what happened in Kuwait was not a random spark, it was a message. A reminder that the Gulf is no longer insulated from the wider regional war. A reminder that the fire in Lebanon, the fire in Gaza, the fire in Syria, all of it can spill over in a heartbeat. And then came the statements. Everyone pointed at Iran. And Iran said, "Yes, we struck American military positions in retaliation for American attacks on our territory." They admitted that part openly. But then came the twist. Iran said, "We did not bomb the airport in Kuwait. That was not us." And they pointed the finger back at Israel and the United States, accusing them of trying to widen the conflict, to drag the Gulf into a war it does not want. Here is the strange part, the part that makes you pause, the part that makes you lean in a little closer. Neither Israel nor the United States denied Iran's claim. Not clearly, not firmly, not in the way you would expect if the accusation were outrageous. Instead, silence. A silence that invites questions. A silence that forces the region to think deeper. A silence that makes you wonder who benefits from chaos in the Gulf. And that is the game they want us to play. The deeper thinking game. The game of shadows, motives, and misdirection. Oh, congratulations. It worked. We are thinking deeper. And I will tell you something, and this is my perspective, my reading of the moment. I believe Iran's version of events. Not because Iran is always honest, not because Iran is always transparent, but because the pattern, the timing, the silence from the other side, it all fits too neatly into a familiar script. A script where someone else lights the match and the region is expected to burn. This is This Week in Palestine, and here we do not accept the first explanation handed to us. We follow the story until the truth shows its face.
1: So, all right, since we opened the door to Kuwait and Iran, we cannot ignore the next chapter in this unfolding story. We have to talk about the Strait of Hormuz, because if you want to understand the Middle East today, you must understand this. This is not the Middle East of yesterday. This is the Middle East of now. This is the new Middle East. For decades, the Strait of Hormuz was treated like an open water highway, a passageway for oil, gas, and the natural resources that keep the global economy breathing. A corridor shared by the Gulf states and Iran, a place where ships moved freely and the world barely paid attention. Then came the American mission to reopen the strait, a strait that was already open. Let me rephrase that. A strait that had never been closed in the first place, but we insisted on reopening it. A brilliant executive action for a problem that did not exist. And now we are living with the consequences.
2: Today, President Trump says the United States controls the Strait of Hormuz. Iran says the same thing. Both sides claim ownership of the same waterway. And as an American, I want to believe my president. I really do. But I also know when someone is not telling the truth. And let me say it clearly, he is not telling the truth. Look around the region. Every front is trembling. Every border is heating up. Every decision carries the weight of nations. Kuwait feels the pressure. Saudi Arabia feels the pressure. Qatar feels the pressure. Bahrain feels the pressure, though they like to imagine themselves as a regional superpower. The UAE is lost in the shuffle, still hoping Israel will protect them. Spoiler alert, it will not.
3: And then there is Oman. Quiet, steady Oman. A country where a single decision from its leadership can shake the global economy. They feel the pressure too. Iran, the self-declared Naqib, the chief, the tribal captain, is not feeling the pressure. Iran is controlling the pressure. And the United States? We are not controlling the Strait of Hormuz. We lost that influence the moment we lost the trust of the new Middle East. Israel believed it could ignite a regional war and walk away with control of the strait. They were wrong. They have always been wrong. Israel is drowning in Lebanon, and without American support, Israel would have collapsed long ago. So here we are, a single Naqib, one man, holding the power to choke the world's most important waterway. Again, let me repeat it. This is not the Middle East of yesterday. This is the Middle East of now. This is the new Middle East. Now let us return to Kuwait. Kuwait City, a capital known for diplomacy, stability, and quiet Gulf politics, suddenly finds itself in the crosshairs of regional chaos. Not because Kuwait started a war. Not because Kuwait fired a missile. Not because Kuwait provoked anyone. Kuwait is paying the price because the region around it is collapsing. And let me tell you something. If you have ever met someone from Kuwait, you know they are some of the most grounded, welcoming, respectful people you will ever encounter. They mind their own business. They treat others with dignity. They do not deserve this. And neither do the surrounding countries. Every nation in that region deserves respect. But here is what America did. We placed our troops in every one of these countries, promising protection from outside threats. We said, we are here to defend you. But the truth we do not like to say out loud, is that our military bases were never there to protect the Gulf. They were there to protect Israel. Only Israel.
4: Billions of dollars spent on protection, and when the fire came, none of that protection worked. So now, the Gulf states are preparing for the worst. Preparing for scenarios they never imagined. Preparing for a war they did not start. Kuwait is not a battlefield for Israel. Neither is Qatar. Neither is Oman. Neither is Bahrain. Neither is Saudi Arabia. None of the Gulf states are battlegrounds for Israel's conflicts. But the battlefield is moving closer. And the painful truth is this. It is moving closer because we helped put it there.
2: Now, what about Lebanon? Because if you want to see where the real fire is burning, you look north. Lebanon is where the ground is shaking, where the sky is crowded with drones, and where Israel is sinking deeper into a conflict it cannot steer, cannot contain, and certainly cannot win on its own terms. Hezbollah's drones, missiles, and ground units have pushed Israel into a defensive crouch. Entire towns in the north are emptied out. Military bases are taking hits. Commanders are admitting, quietly, reluctantly, that they misread the northern front. The videos coming out describe Israel as gharik, drowning. Not poetically, not symbolically, strategically drowning. Every day brings new losses, new failures, new panic inside the Israeli establishment. The northern border is no longer a border. It is a trap.
3: And here's the part people forget. What happens in Lebanon never stays in Lebanon. The Gulf feels the tremor. Kuwait feels the tremor. Oil markets feel the tremor. Shipping routes feel the tremor. Because when Israel escalates, Iran answers. When Iran answers, the Gulf prepares. And when the Gulf prepares, the world economy starts sweating. This is why Kuwait is under fire. Not only from missiles, but from the shockwaves of a region spiraling out of control. So the North is burning. The Gulf is bracing. And all of it is happening because we helped create the conditions for this fire to spread. Trump thought he can control the Strait of Hormuz. Israel thought they can control the Strait of Hormuz. That narrow waterway through which one-third of the world's oil flows. The world's choke point. The world's pressure point. The world's global artery. Still under Iranian control. Still the most important waterway on Earth. As of now, as of tomorrow, as of a year ago.
2: And guess what is coming next? Soon, every ship passing through that strait will be paying a fee to Iran and to Oman. Why? Because that is the power of geography and the power of those who control it. And because we, in our infinite wisdom, marched into the region to reopen a strait that was never closed. Huh, bravo, truly. A masterclass in strategic genius. We should all thank President Trump for his remarkable ability to raise oil prices, trigger global panic, and shake the markets with a single sentence. Truly, history will remember this level of wisdom. Maybe the power of geography is stronger than the power of military, and maybe the power of those who control it is wiser than the power of beginning a war that we cannot exit from. And this, all of this, is the Middle East of now. Not the Middle East of yesterday. Not the Middle East of old alliances and old assumptions. This is the new Middle East. A region reshaping itself while the world watches.
3: Okay, let's see. Back to Lebanon, the heart of the crisis. So Israel entered the northern front, believing it could intimidate Hezbollah. Instead, it found itself overwhelmed. Hezbollah's operations are precise, coordinated, technologically advanced, psychologically devastating. Israeli soldiers film themselves panicking. Commanders admit they miscalculated. Settlers flee the north. The army is stretched thin. Washington is trying to contain the crisis, but the U.S. is exhausted, distracted, losing influence. American officials warn Israel to de-escalate. Israel ignores them. The region watches. The collapse of American dominance is not theoretical. It is happening now, in real time, on the northern front. And Kuwait, like every Gulf state, is watching closely.
2: So now, where does this go? Today, we look at a region wired with explosives, not the kind buried under soil, but the kind buried under politics, alliances, and collapsing economies. Lebanon is being booby-trapped, Iran is drawing red lines, and Israel's economy is sinking quietly beneath the surface. This is the Middle East of now, unstable, unpredictable, and shaped by forces moving in the shadows. If we look at Lebanon, Lebanon is not just a country. It is a battlefield waiting for a spark. the booby-trapping of the Lebanese arena as a deliberate strategy. Political paralysis, economic collapse, foreign interference, Israeli escalation, internal fragmentation. Lebanon is being prepared, not for peace, but for explosion. Every front is tense. Every faction is armed. Every border is trembling. Israel believed it could pressure Lebanon into silence. Instead, it triggered a front it cannot control. Hezbollah's operations are precise, coordinated, technologically advanced, strategically devastating. Israeli commanders admit the northern front is a nightmare. Settlers flee, bases are hit, the army is stretched thin. Lebanon is not collapsing, Israel is.
3: Behind the Lebanese front stands Iran, not as a puppet master, but as a regional power with a clear formula. If Israel escalates, Iran escalates. If Israel widens the war, Iran widens the map. This is Iran's deterrence equation. It is not rhetoric, it is policy. Iran signals through missile tests, naval movements, diplomatic warnings, coordination with allies. The message is simple. Lebanon will not fall alone. We all know Israel's military doctrine relies on overwhelming force. But overwhelming force means nothing when the other side is willing to absorb pain and respond. Iran's deterrence equation has prevented a full Israeli invasion of Lebanon, forced Israel to fight defensively, limited Israeli air operations, tied Israel's hands politically. This is why the Lebanese arena is booby-trapped. Any miscalculation triggers a regional war.
5: While the world watches the battlefield, something else is happening. Quietly, silently, dangerously. Israel's economy is collapsing. Not with dramatic headlines, not with sudden crashes, but with slow, steady erosion.
2: Foreign investors pulling out, tech companies relocating, reserve soldiers leaving jobs, tourism disappearing, currency instability, rising debt, shrinking GDP. Israel's strength was always economic. That strength is fading.
5: We all know war is expensive. Occupation is expensive. Mobilization is expensive. Israel is paying the price.
2: Billions spent monthly on military operations. Thousands of businesses closing. A workforce drained by reserve duty. International boycotts growing. Credit agencies issuing warnings. This is the silent collapse. The kind that doesn't make noise until it's too late.
3: Okay, so look at this. Lebanon's instability, Iran's deterrence, Israel's economic collapse. These are not separate stories. They are one story, a story of a region shifting away from American dominance, away from Israeli military superiority, and toward a new balance of power, a balance shaped by resistance movements, economic pressure, geopolitical realignment, the decline of old alliances. The Middle East is not waiting for Washington anymore. It is writing its own script. And this is how the serious show play. Lebanon is the fuse. Iran is the deterrent. Israel is the unstable actor. This is why the Lebanese arena is so dangerous. One miscalculation, one drone strike, one assassination, one border clash, and the entire region ignites. This is not speculation. This is the truth revealed inside a landscape shaped by decades of unresolved conflict. A truth that did not appear overnight. A truth that did not fall from the sky. But a truth built layer by layer through wars left unfinished, wounds left open, and questions the world refused to answer. It is the reality born from everything the region has endured and everything the world chose not to confront.
1: So here is the real picture. Lebanon remains fragile. Iran remains firm. Israel remains unstable. The U.S. remains distracted. The region is moving toward new alliances, new power centers, new economic realities, new military equations. The old order is collapsing. The new order is emerging. And Palestine, always at the center, feels every shift.
2: Today, we saw a region wired with explosives. Lebanon on the edge. Iran drawing red lines. And Israel's economy collapsing quietly beneath the surface. This is not the Middle East of yesterday. This is the Middle East of now. A region where power is shifting.
3: A region where deterrence is real. A region where collapse can be silent. Until it isn't.
2: I'm Arlene Russell. This is This Week in Palestine. And today, we watch the fuse burn. Don't go away. I have more for you.
3: Okay, enough with Iran and the Gulf region. Today, I want to talk about Mahmoud Talal al-Najjar. Mahmoud Talal al-Najjar is a Palestinian academic from Jabalia in northern Gaza, whose story drew international attention after he was detained by Israeli forces while attempting to leave Gaza to pursue higher education in Italy. According to multiple reports, al-Najjar had secured a scholarship and was expected at the University of Rome Tor Vergata, traveling with a group of 17 Palestinian students who had all received the required permits from both Israeli and Jordanian authorities. On June 4, 2026, al-Najjar was stopped by Israeli forces at the Kerem Shalom, Kerem Abu Salem crossing. Despite having all necessary authorizations, he was detained and transferred to an undisclosed location. His family received no official notification and learned of his arrest through social media and testimonies from others in the student group. Palestinian organizations described the detention as arbitrary and part of a pattern of enforced disappearances. The Israeli military publicly claimed, without providing supporting evidence, that al-Najjar was a Hamas operative involved in the October 7, 2023 attack. Palestinian organizations and academic sources strongly rejected these accusations, stating that he was an independent researcher with no political or military affiliation. Even Kogat, the Israeli body responsible for civilian coordination, was reportedly surprised by the arrest. Separate reporting revealed that Mahmoud al-Najjar is also the sole survivor of his immediate family, who were killed in an Israeli airstrike on October 25, 2024. The strike on their home in Jabalia killed his wife, Alaa Salem, and their four children, Rinat, Yazan, Mohammed, and Amr, as well as his brother, uncle, and multiple relatives. He had hoped to continue his medical studies abroad and eventually return to serve the people of Gaza. Before his arrest, al-Najjar had published academic research and worked for months to secure the permits needed to leave Gaza. His detention halted what was meant to be a rare opportunity for academic mobility, supported by Italian institutions and part of a broader effort to help Palestinian students continue their education despite the war. This is how the system works. This is how Israel, through its aggression and its unchecked power, tries to shape the future of every Palestinian life. Not through dialogue, not through justice, but through force. The kind of force that decides who gets to live freely, who gets to be displaced, and who gets erased. It is a system built on choosing who is allowed to exist. A system that behaves as if Palestinian futures are items on a shelf. Pick one, discard the rest. And when that fails, the alternative becomes even darker. Crush them, silence them, remove them, kill them all. Under occupation, no one is safe. Not the child walking to school, not the farmer tending his land, not the journalist holding a camera, not the family asleep in their home. Safety is not a right under occupation. It is a privilege granted or taken away at will. And this is the reality we speak about on This Week in Palestine, a reality shaped by decades of policies designed to control, fragment, and suffocate an entire people. A reality where the future is not something Palestinians are allowed to build, but something Israel attempts to dictate through walls, checkpoints, raids, and the constant threat of violence.
2: Yet even in this landscape, Palestinians continue to live, to resist, to dream, refusing to let their future be written by the very power trying to erase them. That is the truth we bring forward. That is the truth we refuse to soften. That is the truth the world must confront. a land taken, a freedom stolen, a people still standing. Our purpose here is simple and unshakable: to reclaim the story, to reclaim the truth, to reclaim what was taken. This is the voice of a people who refuse to disappear. This is the place where their story is carried forward. I'm Arlene Russell, and this is This Week in Palestine.
3: So now we arrive at our final chapter of the day. See, when someone is losing, they feel it long before anyone says it out loud. Some people try to correct their mistakes. Some try to rebuild what they broke. And some, the clever ones or the desperate ones, try to outmaneuver the collapse they know is coming. And that is exactly what Netanyahu is doing. He sees the ground shifting beneath him. He sees AIPAC's influence facing unprecedented scrutiny. He sees political winds in Washington changing direction. He sees the American public learning more, questioning more, accepting less. And he knows whatever happens in the next election cycle, whatever happens in Congress, the era of blank checks and unquestioned support is not guaranteed anymore. Not with the facts now visible. Not with the world watching. So what does he do? He reaches for the oldest trick in the book. Bind the United States and Israel so tightly together that separating them becomes impossible. And here is where the story turns. Some members of Congress are now pushing a proposal that would allow Israeli-made surveillance software to be integrated directly into U.S. military systems. Supporters call it cooperation with an ally. Critics call it something else entirely: a doorway for foreign intelligence access into American communications, troop movements, and classified networks. A doorway that, once opened, cannot be closed. The debate is fierce. The stakes are enormous. And the question hanging in the air is this: is Congress knowingly or blindly opening the U.S. military to foreign spyware? This is not a small policy disagreement. This is not a routine defense partnership. This is a structural shift, one that could reshape national security for decades. And Netanyahu knows exactly what he is doing. If he cannot guarantee political support, he will try to engineer structural dependence. If he cannot rely on public opinion, he will try to embed Israel into the machinery of American defense. Because once the systems are merged, once the software is integrated, once the intelligence pipelines are fused, the relationship becomes permanent, unquestionable, unbreakable. That is the strategy. That is the play. And now we turn to the debate that exposed it, a debate brought forward by Breaking Points. Let's listen together.
6: The Israeli government has been using antiquities laws for quite some time now to try to seize and annex West Bank territory and as well as Gazan territory at some point. But now the U.S. is getting involved in a more direct way. To help us kind of unpack what's going on here, Josh Paul from A New Policy is here to walk us through some of what he's discovered. And we'll also talk about this new development where the Israelis are responding to pressure on the U.S. to cut military support, or military spending to boost the Israelis, by saying, well, how about we just integrate with the Pentagon, make it all one thing. Yeah. So we'll talk about that on the back end of this, but on the front end of this. First of all, thank you for joining us, and congrats. I know you guys supported Adam Hamwi last night. Your colleague was up in Trenton, New Jersey.
7: Yeah, thank you. Adam is a great candidate. Actually, about 90% of the candidates we endorsed yesterday won their races or moved on to the next round. I think it's a sign that America is really shifting and the politics are finally beginning to catch up.
6: Right. People may remember Josh from the longtime State Department official who resigned in protest over the Israeli genocide in Gaza. So what is the American Heritage Commission? Like, tell us the story of this.
7: Sure.
6: This is a, and we can put this first element up on the screen. This is a crazy story.
7: It is an absolutely crazy story. And for us, it began by reading the Annual Appropriations Act that provides funding for U.S. foreign policy, which is moving through Congress right now. And buried deep in the text of this, you know, several hundred page bill is a line that endorses the work of the U.S. Commission for the Protection of Heritage of American Citizens Overseas. or abroad, and endorses in particular its work in East Jerusalem and its support to the Israeli City of David project. Mm-hmm. And that caught our eye because the Israeli City of David project is, as you said, ethnic cleansing under cover of archaeology. It's a project that has so far displaced over 1,500 actually Palestinians in the Silwan neighborhood of East Jerusalem, has demolished over 100 Palestinian homes in the name of an archaeological dig. And so we said, well, wait a second, what is this US commission and what is its involvement here? So we did the research, and the U.S. Commission was created actually in 1985 in the Cold War. If you remember, this was the time of Pope John Paul II, the Catholic Pope from Poland, the time of Anatoly Sharansky, the Jewish dissident from Moscow, and so religion was front and center, and this commission was created, I think, as a part of that struggle with a particular focus on American heritage in Central and East Europe, in those parts that were then under Soviet influence. Today, the Heritage Commission, that remains its remit. That's supposed to be the left and right limits. And yet, starting a few years ago, it has been increasingly involved in backing Israel's ethnic cleansing and its archaeological, quote-unquote, digs, particularly in East Jerusalem. And if you look at the Heritage Commission, that's actually not that surprising because of who it is made up by. So right now, the chair of the commission is a lady called Leslie Weiss. She was the U.S. envoy to the International Holocaust Remembrance Assembly, the organization that came out with that now infamous definition that says criticism of Israel is anti-Semitism.
6: Which the U.S. then codified into law.
7: Which the U.S. And continues to try to advance and apply to shut down debate in academia. Yeah. Also on the commission's board is Herbert Block, who is president of the American Zionist Movement. And most interestingly, a guy, a New York investor, Joseph Dweck, who actually appeared on essentially a spin-off of a fake version of Shark Tank that was created specifically for Israeli settlers to pitch their ideas, for illegal Israeli settlers. So
8: that sounds like something someone would come up with on a fake Shark Tank, like SNL Shark Tank. Like, it's another version of Shark Tank, but it's for settlers.
7: And this is the guy who's now driving U.S. policy and now bringing Congress behind to support ethnic cleansing in the West Bank and East Jerusalem.
8: Can you tell us a bit more? Go ahead.
6: Let's actually play a little bit of the Shark Tank first.
8: Yeah, let's roll this.
9: One of the main goals of the farm is protecting the lands of the State of Israel. By being here, that's actually what we're doing, giving Jewish presence to these lands that were deserted. Our Farm Project Initiative comes to unite and bring together 42 farms of Judah and Samaria.
10: 60,000 acres is the amount of land that our farmers protect in Judah and Samaria.
8: So tell us a bit about why they say what they're doing is important. So we've talked a bit about the outcome, but what do they say the stakes are for their ability to do what they want to do?
7: So, interestingly, if you look at the commission website, it actually doesn't make any mention of their work in Jerusalem or in Palestine, probably because it's well outside of their actual mandate. You know, they are given $770,000 in taxpayer money each year. This is a commission that meets twice a year. So how they're spending $770,000, I think, is a pretty opaque question and needs to be looked into. They refer on their website to their work in Europe. They make reference to one project they have in Armenia, but nothing on this. So I don't think that beyond they've done a couple of public statements and public engagements with an organization called Elad. This is another interesting thread to pull. This is an Israeli nonprofit that is backing these archaeological digs. It, in turn, is funded by a Russian oligarch, now sanctioned Russian oligarch, Roman Abramovich. So you have this U.S. commission working with an organization backed by a sanctioned Russian oligarch to pursue ethnic cleansing in Jerusalem. The only, you know, real recent reference to that beyond their public statements over, you know, 5 years ago is now in this congressional text in which Republicans in Congress are essentially backing the work of the commission in East Jerusalem specifically and trying to pursue funding for this City of David ethnic cleansing project.
6: And correct me if I'm wrong, the 2021 war in Gaza was sparked by this precise project.
7: Right.
6: This Sheikh Jarrah ethnic cleansing. Hamas said, stop, you know, evicting Palestinians from this neighborhood, or we're going to fire. They went forward and continued to ethnically cleanse the area. Hamas fired. Israel attacked Gaza back.
7: Yeah, and Jerusalem is a particular flashpoint. We've just seen in the last few weeks claims that some within the Israeli government are looking to shift what they call the status quo on the Haram al-Sharif or Temple Mount to, you know, expand Israel's presence. And, you know, that is such a tense area that drives, I think, a lot of instability, not only in Jerusalem and Gaza and Palestine, but across the Middle East. But it is also an agenda that fits very nicely into what some are pursuing through what they call Christian Zionism, which is, you know, essentially not only supporting Israel's objectives, but using this essentially as a means to lead to that ultimate battle that Christian Zionists believe will you know, bring back Jesus and, you know, lead to the end times. So I think it's a very dangerous project.
6: How does this antiquities law play out in the West Bank, and particularly the one that the Knesset is now pushing, one an even more aggressive one?
7: Yeah, so in the West Bank, there are a number of sites where Israel is now trying to exert. So right now, Israel's occupation in the West Bank is by and large a military occupation. They are trying to create a new civilian archaeological authority to take control of certain West Bank sites that they call heritage sites. This would be essentially a de facto annexation. Right. Once you start saying this is no longer a military occupation, this is now under civilian governance, civilian rule, it's part of Israel. And so that's just another example of how Israel is trying to use archaeology as a pretext for ethnic cleansing and for annexation.
8: Well, what's interesting is what you said, that it seems like it's maybe a thin pretense here as well, and that if they're not even boasting about their archaeological progress or ambitions in this area, you mentioned they talk about Armenia and other places on their website, it seems like that's a rather thin pretext in this case if they don't have specifics they're pointing to.
7: Well, I think it's a thin pretext for the Heritage Commission because, right, again, this is way outside of their mandate. Israel has made a great show of its archaeological findings, although several of those have come into question in recent years. There was a famous case just in the last year where a coin that was found then later to be fraudulently created. Mm-hmm. So, even to the extent, I mean, clearly there's a lot of important history in Israel, in Palestine, that deserves attention. But there's no reason that history can't be that of a shared history, a shared heritage, and understood, researched, developed in coordination, in cooperation with the Palestinians, rather than destroying their homes and displacing them from their historic land in order to promote a narrative, ultimately.
6: Mm. Let's put up B6. So people may have seen this this news that, you know, under pressure from J Street, AOC, like the increasing Democratic opposition to continuing to fund the Israeli military, which even Netanyahu has said, we want to phase it out.
7: Yeah.
6: Like we're done with this, these American subsidies. Section 224 of the NDAA, tell us what it's doing. Like, it's described as effectively blending together the Israeli military and the Pentagon in a way that would make it basically impossible for critics to come in and say, we want this stopped. How would this, as somebody from the State Department, whose job it was to oversee this relationship, or not oversee the relationship, but heavily involved in the relationship, what is the difference in this approach versus what we have had up until now?
7: Yeah, thanks, Ryan. So first, let's start by taking a step back and realizing, I think, one fact everyone, I think, at this point can acknowledge. AIPAC are losing. Mm-hmm. The American people have had a transformation of opinion, public opinion, when it comes to Palestine and to Israel. If we look at the current election cycle that you've been discussing, we see that there is very clearly an advance for those who stand up, who are willing to call a genocide a genocide. And in that context, what AIPAC are trying to do, and Israel and their allies, is essentially lock in the current relationship, mm-hmm. because they realize that, you know, these midterms might bring a shift in the House or in the Senate or in both, and it's just going to get continually harder and harder for them over time. Right now, we give Israel $3.8 billion of American taxpayer money every year for their military. In fact, in some years, significantly more than that. And that's just not going to be sustainable. I don't think anyone looking at current American politics, looking ahead, you know, 5-10 years, imagines that members of Congress are going to be okay with continuing that funding. So if you're them, what do you do? How do you lock in the current relationship and get around
6: the democracy, right?
7: Exactly. The public opinion and Congress's increasing unwillingness to just sort of hand out American funds. And the way you do that is by entrenching the U.S.-Israel defense relationship so deep in the machinery of the Pentagon and in the production of America's industrial base that it becomes impossible to root out. And that's what this section of law, Section 224, is trying to do. This is part of something called the National Defense Authorization Act. It's an annual so-called must-pass bill, and it's going through the House Armed Services Committee tomorrow, Thursday, 4th of June. And this is in the base text. This has been put there by the chairman of the committee, Chairman Rogers. So it is going to be very hard to root out. I think we will have, you know, a shot tomorrow. Representative Ro Khanna is going to introduce an amendment to try and strip it out. If that fails, Republican Representative Thomas Massie has said he's going to try to pull it out on the floor. And if that fails, then we still have a battle to fight in the Senate. And again, when the two bills come together during what they call conference in November, December. But look, this is in some ways the ballgame. Once this language is in there, it, first of all, tells DOD that it has to do everything it can to integrate Israeli technology into American weapons platforms. It identifies a series of areas for U.S. and Israel to cooperate and research together, including the most sensitive technologies you can imagine, biological technologies, quantum technologies, AI. And it creates an executive agent at the Pentagon whose job is to move this program forward. That's an executive agent who would be able to essentially overrule the people in charge of defense technology security at the Pentagon, the policy people, any of this. So.

0: we're not going to provide this technology anymore that enables your fighter jets, your electronic systems, whatever it might be. So it really puts us under their thumb.
1: And their specialty is cyber weapons and cyber surveillance. American or multinational tech companies have already absorbed enormous numbers of Israeli startups that are involved in the cyberspace. And so there's already a ton of that in there, but that's technically largely private companies, even though they're very much linked up with Unit 8200 and others, other elements of the national security apparatus. But so if they are in the factories and their specialization is cyber weapons and cyber side, would that mean they basically have, they, or could have, kill switches and tracking on basically our entire industrial base, and military industrial base?
0: Yeah, well, first of all, let's recognize why Israel's cybersecurity and cyber surveillance ecosystem is so capable. It's very much the same way that America's pharmaceutical industry became so capable in the 60s and 70s with, you know, experiments that they could conduct on unwitting populations in sub-Saharan Africa and Latin America. Today, Israel's cybersecurity industry can carry out experiments essentially on the unwitting Palestinian population. And that's what they've done. And then they take that technology that they've developed on Palestinians and sell it to, for example, ICE to use on Americans. But it's very clear that that ecosystem cannot be trusted. There's, you know, been a number of lawsuits, public lawsuits. For example, Meta has sued an organization called NSO Group, an Israeli spyware manufacturer.
1: Which makes Pegasus.
0: Apple has sued them too. There's an ongoing suit.
1: Isn't Pegasus even banned by the US?
0: So, good question. Pegasus has been sanctioned by the US along with a number of other companies that specialize in cyber intrusions and, you know, revealing information, and in part because Pegasus software was used to target American civilians and officials.
1: Jamal Khashoggi.
0: And others.
1: So we're going to absorb a sanctioned entity and bring it into our own.
0: So first of all, there's warning signs that those sanctions may be going away. There is movement right now within the State Department to try and repeal those limitations around the NSO Group. But the NSO Group is just the tip of the iceberg. As you noted, all of these organizations have deep, deep ties, personnel, funding to Israel's Unit 8200, their equivalent of our National Security Agency. And, you know, Israel has shown no compunction whatsoever in its willingness to steal American technology, to steal American secrets, right? I mean, Jonathan Pollard, one of the most famous spies who stole American nuclear technology, is now in the Israeli Knesset. And this is the ecosystem that we're going to be bringing into our most sensitive military technology. It just is absolutely insane.
2: Desperation.
1: Yeah. So where are the leverage points? So you've got Khanna and Massey. For people who are watching this and aren't all the way black-pilled, because I can imagine a bunch of people just turn it off and like, all right, we're cooked.
2: Well, maybe the leverage points are that lobby from Apple and Meta.
1: Yeah. So the ones for people still watching who haven't completely given up hope. Who do people talk to?
0: So first of all, this isn't law yet. It's going through the committee, through the Armed Services Committee in the House tomorrow. But you know, you can call your representatives today and ask them whether they're on the committee or know people on the committee not to support this, to support Congressman Khanna's attempt to pull it out, to support Congressman Massey's attempt to pull it out on the floor if it comes to that. They should also be calling their senators to not put it into the Senate version of this bill. I think the more people are speaking about this, the more people are aware of it, they're feeling the pressure. So Mike Rogers...
1: I could see it becoming a litmus test vote.
0: I think it will be. There's a lot of things that are going to be a part of this year's NDAA process. You know, the president is seeking an incredible increase in military funding. But I think this is going to be very much a test, including for Republicans, because the Republican base doesn't like this either. And I think they don't want to see their members voting to integrate our defense system, our most sensitive technologies, with a foreign country who can then use that as leverage. That's not America first.
1: And I would say, Emily, you correct me if I'm wrong, you know this Republican conference better. They believe right now, as long as they have Trump's endorsement, they're safe.
2: Yeah.
1: Trump will not be here forever. Not next cycle, but the one after.
2: He'll be here forever.
1: He might be here forever. He's the devil.
2: Yeah. Easy.
1: He
2: could last a long time.
1: He's in human form, he's immortal.
2: Yeah.
1: But let's say he isn't here forever.

0: let's say his influence over our political system fades, how dangerous do you think it could be to have this vote on your record in a Republican primary in a world in which there are open primaries because Trump is not able to just shut them off by endorsing people?
1: Well, and this isn't really even just a Trump issue. This is a broader America First issue.
2: Yeah.
1: And so I don't necessarily know that Trump is going to wade into primaries to defend people on a vote like this. But what I could see is people entering primaries because they now have this powerful tool to say, you voted for the most America last thing I could possibly think of.
0: To let a foreign government into our military.
1: Right. So that was just, I think that's just powerful on its own, not necessarily, just in a sort of declining boomer power structure Republican Party that I think is powerful on its own. But it's the NDAA, that's the thing. That's why they're putting it in the NDAA, because it makes it impossible for many people to vote against.
0: Right.
1: That's why they're putting it there, because they can say, oh, you didn't vote for national defense? But that's what they're doing.
2: But there are plenty of opportunities along the way.
1: Yeah.
2: And, you know, it's certainly not impossible, although it's certainly going to be difficult, for a future Congress and a future administration to rescind this legislation. But the sooner, if this makes it into law, the sooner that's done, the better, because the longer it is there, the harder it will be.
1: Yeah, right. That's right.
0: Well, Josh Paul from A New Policy, thanks so much for keeping us updated. Really appreciate it.
2: Thank you.
0: All right. Up next, election updates.
3: Before we close, I want to leave you with a reminder and an invitation. Jonathan Paz. If the name is new to you, it won't stay that way for long. We've talked about him before, and people across Massachusetts have been talking about him too. Not because of slogans, not because of spectacle, but because of the way he shows up. Supporters describe him as someone who doesn't talk down to people, someone who doesn't stand above the crowd, but right in it. Someone you can walk up to, shake hands with, and have a real conversation. Not a performance, not a photo op, a genuine exchange. And according to the people who back him, he listens, no matter your background, your faith, your income, or your story. There's something else his supporters highlight again and again. They say he is running without ties to organizations that could influence his positions. They describe him as independent, unaligned, and focused on the people he hopes to represent.
4: So if you've been hearing his name more and more, that's why. People want it to stay with you. Jonathan Paz, remember it. And now, the invitation. Come meet him in person at Ikigai Matcha Cafe in Framingham today from 10 a.m. to 12 p.m., 33 Cochituit Road. You can also meet him today at Pavement Coffee House in Cambridge from 2 p.m. to 4 p.m., 1663 Massachusetts Avenue. Another meetup is tomorrow at the Fika Spot in Waltham from 5 p.m. to 7 p.m., 619 Main Street. And another gathering this week at Bubble Nation in Arlington from 5:30 p.m. to 7:30 p.m., 456 A Massachusetts Avenue. Come and meet him. Ask your questions. Share your concerns. Have a conversation. Or simply sit down with a cup of tea and see for yourself. I'll be there too at some of these locations. Let's stand together for what's right. Let's stand together for what we believe in. Let's stand together with Congressman candidate Jonathan Paz. And just like that, we arrive at the final breaths of this week's broadcast. The slow dimming of a lantern. The quiet settling of truth after an hour that asked much of the heart. As you step back into your day, may you carry with you the questions that refuse to be buried, the courage that refuses to fade, and the curiosity that keeps truth alive in a world that works tirelessly to silence it. I'm Arlene Russell, your host and narrator. 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Thank you for being here. Thank you for listening. We'll return next week. Until then, take care, stay grounded, stay steadfast. This is This Week in Palestine. This is occupied land. This is Palestine. And the call for freedom continues. Free Palestine from the river to the sea.
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8: 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I'm Sonali Kohatkar, host and executive producer. 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And we'll dig into the nuts and bolts of values, strategies, tactics, narratives, and building power. This week on Rising Up for Justice, I'm joined by Jeanette Wezo, Executive Director and Senior Popular Educator at United for a Fair Economy. Jeanette, who is originally from El Salvador, has led transformative work on racial and economic justice, popular education, language justice, and healing for liberation since 2001. Through her leadership and organizing, she's empowered immigrants, women, workers, Black communities, indigenous communities, and other communities of color to build collective power and shape a more just and equitable society. Welcome to the program, Jeanette.
9: Hi, Sonali. Thank you so much for the invitation.
8: So first, tell me a little bit about United for a Fair Economy itself. What is the organization's main goals, and how do you go about, you know, putting them together? How do you go about achieving those goals?
9: UFE has 32 years of existence, and from the beginning, we start working around the economic inequality issues that has been affecting everyone. And how we are doing, our main goal is support social movement that have been working for racial and economic justice. We have been doing this since the beginning, creating some political economic analysis for the people to understand how the system is working for some people and for others it's not. Also, we are doing a lot of supporting on leadership development, supporting network and coalitions. We are doing a lot of that work that we believe that people need to speak each other. And sometimes they are doing the same work, but they are not working together. We are doing that. In that way, they can really build power together. Also, we are doing some work on changing the narrative that is not working. You know, it's like we are listening something, but we are living something different. And that was one of the reasons that the organization born, to support also people that are affecting the most with the economic system that we are having.
8: And how long ago was United for a Fair Economy founded again?
9: Was founded in 1994.
8: Wow. So 1994 was a time that we can look back and think, compared to now, the economy was, I think, better. We've gotten into a situation where things have gotten worse and worse. How severe is the problem? And what do you understand to be a fair economy? Clearly, it is not what we have now?
9: Oh, no. When the organization started, we're a group of individuals that they were seeing the threats that is coming up. The rich start getting richer, and the gap start increasing. So that was one of the reasons that they said, you know, we need to figure out the way that people stay aware, because this is a plan that's starting right now, and actually starting in the 79, something like that, something that I have been learning. And was a plan to start increasing the economic inequality. How is doing that? More low wage jobs, more insecurity, less basic services for poor people or for low wage workers, more attack to unionizing. You know, the unions in the past were strong and was one way to support and defending the workers' rights. So all of the things were starting. We start seeing by then also the CEO pay that increasing incredible, you know, and the workers still getting low wages and hard to find out decent job with decent benefits that they can support their own families. That, you know, that was when they were putting it together. I wasn't a part of that because I became at UFE in 2001. But that the history that I know and that I hear and continuing right now is, you know, by then still we're very clear middle class. Right now, you see the data, you see the chart, they're no middle class. You're
8: A fair economy, you would define as one where resources are just better distributed. The gap between rich and poor is not so high. There's just a more equitable distribution of money.
9: That's the way that we believe. You know, a fair economy has to be equitable for everyone, having the same opportunities, jobs with good wages. You know, living wages, because right now is not the case.
8: When we think about what it takes to create such an economy, how does that work? So I know that your organization works with groups to support their unionizing efforts. Is it a matter of strengthening labor power? Is that just sort of one of the ways? Is it also a matter of regulating businesses, taxing corporations? There's so many different ways to achieve a fair economy that seemed really obvious for most Americans, but for some reason politicians seem to want to do the opposite. So what are the ways in which in the concrete ways in which UFE tries to fight for a fair economy?
9: Well, we believe in the social movement, so that's why this is one of our main goals: support organizations that are building the social movement. How we are doing it is like creating spaces of dialogue, creating spaces to sharing stories, because data is so important, you know, but without a story behind, it's not making any sense. Also, there are a lot of information that is not available to people, how they will understand it. What we do at UFE is we take those complicated numbers or statistics or data and make it in a way that people, regular people, understand.
8: Part of the narrative work that you also do.
9: Exactly. So right. When people understand that, are more able to organize and fighting for their right. When I'm talking about leadership development, I know almost everybody are talking about leadership development, which is important. What is the difference that we are doing at UFE? We are creating the critical thinking that is missing in these days. People are not taking their own, thinking, their own ideas, their gut. You know, they are like seeing something you know, in Facebook and TikTok and X, and they believe it. They are not questioning anymore because we have been losing that, you know, that practice to thinking is like, well, that make no sense, right? If they are saying this, but I see something else, that I'm living something else. That's the difference, you know, when we are developing that critical thinking. So, yes, when people are aware of what is going on in their life, in their community, in their workplace, are more likely to get in together, working together, and looking for those alternatives.
10: Right. I mean, I guess I'm necessarily. I'm thinking about when Republicans claim that giving tax breaks to billionaires is an important criteria for them or important issue for them, and then some of their supporters who are below the poverty line rise up to defend tax breaks for billionaires as if it somehow benefits them, which is just kind of really bizarre. I'm wondering if you also work on immigrant rights. You're from El Salvador. I'm an immigrant as well. For me, immigrant rights are very much tied to resources. But how do you address, especially on the narrative front, immigrants and their right to a fair economy at a time when it's so easy both for media and politicians to demonize immigrants as, you know, taking away jobs from Americans as if they're the reason why American citizens are struggling?
9: Yes, definitely. We, you know, through the history of UFE, we start working, you know, with the income and the wealth and how it was distributed, taking some time to connecting with race, but we get there, and then making the intersectionality with gender, immigration, war, and everything else. So on immigration, I'm very proud to be a Salvadorian. I left my country 37 years ago for political reason. That this country was spending $1 million a day to support the civil war in my country. That $1 million was coming from the taxes and not necessarily for the rich people. That narrative, that story is not telling to the people. Different waves of immigrants has been coming for a different reason. But how we are talking about it with the immigrant is like, what was going on in your country when you decide to come to this country? What is the international policies that have been made in from here that is affecting your country and coming to here?
10: So looking at immigration globally.
9: Exactly. And there one more thing that I would like to share with you is, you know, like probably 10 years ago, I read one economist were saying, if in one society there are 1,000 you know, immigrants undocumented in one, that is a problem. But when there are 11 million, that's a big business. So, you know, unfortunately, this country has been built based off a lot of exploitation, and it's a very dark history that this country has, and it's nothing new. And what is going on right now, especially with immigration, is a lot of you know, people that has been for a long, long time that they put it in together all their you know forces of work when they were young. Now they are getting old, so they are pushing back to going back to their countries, and somehow they're gonna making sure their new blood are coming more younger and continuing their circle, you know, to having young people to do the work for a cheap wages. So, you know, but that is there. This is story that we are listening in the work that we are doing. It's, you know, we just finished a training for trainers. This is one of the our you know, trademark that we have. That is an intensive 4 days, and we have one worker in the chicken factory, and I just can't believe it what he was telling us, how many chicken they have to like pull it and put it in one place for a minute, and in North Carolina making $7.25 per hour. And it's like, for me, I'm still processing that, picturing, you know, him. He was showing us the basically an exercise. He was a short guy, he wasn't a tall guy. That sometimes he has to jump and put it in some line or something like that. And it's like, this work is necessary to bring the food to the table. Why is these people are in, you know, at risk? Why they are considering criminals?
10: I wanna,
9: you know, and we can go on in all different industries.
10: I want to ask you, Jeanette, what is the form that the narrative work takes at United for a Fair Economy? Are you, you know, posting graphics on social media or creating documentaries? I imagine that part of the trainings that you were just talking about involve training on being able to, you know, maybe media literacy or knowing how to talk about economic justice issues in easy to understand fashion. What form does your narrative work take?
9: Well, number one is the one-to-one. It's so important.
10: And we old-fashioned conversations.
9: Yes. You know, as much as possible, we are traveling around the country. We are locally in Boston, but we are also in North Carolina, and we are in Alabama. So we connect with the people to listening their stories and facilitating, because we use our popular economic education. At the beginning of this organization were a lot of creative actions that they were using to educate people. And they put it in together a curriculum using the popular education, I think was in the Eastern Hemisphere. But when I became part of UFE, since I was learning and using the popular education in Latin America, that is the one that we have been incorporating, which there's no such thing like expert in those settings. Everyone is an expert in their own experience, in their own life. And when you are listening other stories, you're connecting yourself. You know, oh, that's happened to me. Or, oh, I know somebody else, or somebody in my own family. So it's connecting. So through our methodology, we have different workshops and training guides. You know, it's in our website, it's for free. Anybody can download it. It is taking you step by step how you can do the activities. Is we always recommended to come to one of our workshop, and you can see it and how we are doing it. And then, but you know, if you are a good facilitator, you can easily use it. So we have in a different way, but the heart of our narrative is the analysis of the economic inequality. Once you got that,
10: let's lean into that a little bit more in terms of how the government actually spends our tax dollars, and even for that matter, collects our tax dollars, right? Who are we taxing? How are we spending those taxes? You know, when President Trump is talking about the war on Iran, where he is spending billions of our tax dollars, when one reporter asked him during his China trip what he thinks about the fact that gas prices are rising and Americans are struggling, he said, I don't think about that. He literally said, I don't think about Americans' financial situation. He's also said that, you know, we can't be spending money on things like Medicaid because we have to fight this war. And so government priorities on spending are really important. Is that also an area of focus for UFE?
9: Oh, yeah. Everything that is economic, that's what it is. You know, like I was mentioning, our heart of the work is the Growing Economic Inequality Workshop, where we have there. One of the reasons that the increasing of the gap is the tax system, period. But how many people know how that works? How many people know what is paid by taxes and what is not? You know, how you're spending your money on your taxes. It's not necessarily only the income tax, the sales tax, the property tax. There are many other taxes. That who is paying that is everybody else except the top 1%. And I think that is another work that we do. And it's very interesting to coming in a setting of leaders and they have no idea how the tax system works. That they don't know that it's a regressive, progressive, flat. They have like, they don't even sometimes don't know that there are three different layers in the government, the federal, the state, the local. All of them have different taxes. And when people start thinking about it, they are more likely like pushing those legislators, the politician, and making a call. And they say, hey, you are in my district. I don't like this. But people need to know how that works. And we have one specific workshop that is work and the economy, where we are putting in together how much money just one all of those very sophisticated arm that they are using cost, and how much that money can pay in teachers for a year with a full salary, with you know, many other things, how we can support, you know, Medicaid, Medicare, SNAPs, all of the kind of the stuff. And people understand in that way. You know, probably the numbers is, you know, they glaze over, you know, when they see it. But when they made the connection, okay, this helicopter, new one, you know, is this is the value versus this is the amount of teachers that we can pay for a year, nurses that we can increase their wages, you know.
10: Right, those equations are really important to say, you know, for one, yeah, for one fighter jet, we could fund Medicaid for a year for this many states, right? And that's so helpful.
9: Yeah, so that's how we are doing our work. It's like making easier for people to understand that in the way where we are living right now, it's not happening because, you know, God wants or because of, oops, a mistake. No, it's a plan made it. And we need to understand that. And also making sure people have this information and getting connected, and then it's more likely to fighting for those changes that is needed. But it's a lot of work. And like I said, the ideal is doing it in person, but also we have been able to do a lot virtually. The other thing that is important that I don't want to miss it, is that we believe in language justice. There, you know, we have been imposed the English language because we live here, but there are so many languages in this country that are not able to be in the same table and sharing their stories and their dream and their fight and their pain. So we as a UFE are highly committed to providing that. Unfortunately, for the resources, right now we are the only language that we are doing is Spanish. But in our training and our workshop is always language justice providing. Everyone that is bilingual doesn't need to wear headset. Everybody that speaks only one language using their headset. So either if people, the facilitator is speaking in English, the Spanish speaker are listening at the same time, the same the person presentation. And it's so beautiful, you know, people are that have been coming and having for first time the experience they have been seeing that it's possible to build a movement with other people that are not having the same language that they have. And the other part that we are doing also is healing for liberation. Working in this moment in time, and I think in general, if as an organizer, as an activist, as a leader, just as a person, you don't have the time to really release all the trauma that you have been having because you lose the job, because the money is not enough, because you don't have a house, or you know the house is the rent is getting high, you know, if you are a homeowner but not really because still owned by the bank and the interest is growing, that's a lot of traumas that people need to figure it out how this economy is draining them and how they can release it. So that's something else that when we are giving all the bad news about how the you know the economy is working and how they are sharing, yeah, I have been seeing this more and more in my community. Yeah, I'm struggling, you know, with my paycheck to finish the you know the 2 weeks to getting pay all my bills. How they can release that? You know, how they can connecting. How the economy is affecting myself, but how I can take care of myself to continuing in that situation is not affecting me more.
10: Where does United for a Fair Economy fit within the universe of social justice organizations? Who are your natural allies who you work with? I imagine labor unions are central.
9: Yeah, I think everybody. But what I can say is that our regular, you know, national ally is the 99% right now. Even people from the believe that they are middle class, but right now the middle class is only in your head and in the, you know, the how much you own in your credit card. We are the 99% that we are struggling. So basically, you know, it's everybody, it's connecting with our work, with our economic inequality analysis. But like you say, labor, community organization, we are doing a lot of work in collaboration, in coalitions. We are doing a lot of networking. So I think it's everybody in the 99% that is our natural allies.
10: And where can people find out more about your work? Give out a website and social media links. How can people support it and join it? Is it membership-based or is there a newsletter they can sign up for?
9: Oh, yes. We are not a membership organization, but we have our social media is there, our Facebook. We're inviting people to finding us and like us. We have our website, www.faireconomy.org, And I think, you know, donate to our organization is a good way to support the work that we have been doing, and we are expecting continuing doing the for a long time until we look in the changes that we need. Yes, and we have also a lot of information in the website. You can find out infographics. Was you asking me that previous question, if we are doing, we used to do reports, and we will continue in doing that. We have our newsletter every month where we are having all, you know, the articles and blog posts from staff, but also from people that participate in one way or another in our workshops. And the fun way to see the numbers, we use infographics, so you can find all of that in the website, and it's free. 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
10: Right, especially these days, as our economy gets worse and worse, even nonprofit organizations dealing with the fair economy, I imagine, are struggling to ensure that they have the funds they need. Well, Jeanette, I want to thank you so much for joining us today. Really appreciate your time.
9: Thank you, Sonali. That was very nice to have you, to having me invite here to meet you. I really appreciate it.
10: Thank you. My guest has been Jeanette Wezo, Executive Director and Senior Popular Educator at the United for a Fair Economy. 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
11: 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I'm David Swanson. 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
12: Thanks so much for having me, David.
11: So what's going on these days in Bolivia? What's the state of affairs?
12: Well, I think we're in a pretty acute state of conflict. We've had a month of road blockades in La Paz and now in rural areas throughout the country. And it's largely a protest of grassroots sectors, indigenous communities, workers, other social movements that are very, very concerned about the cost of living, their inability to feed their families, and a past government that they helped elect that has not addressed any of these needs and instead has criminalized them.
11: So as a victim of U.S. media outlets, I'm informed that this is a legitimately elected government, and these people are criminally and violently rebelling. Not quite the entire story, correct?
12: Nope, it never is on a mainstream press network, unfortunately, on places like Bolivia. It's true that it is a democratically elected government, but a democratically elected government has responsibilities to its citizenry, and complying with campaign promises is only the first part. I mean, unfortunately, we have a government that was brought in largely for support from a populist candidate, a vice presidential candidate. I wouldn't call him a leftist, because the key main candidate on the left, or the key main figure on the left, Evo Morales, was excluded from participation, and the other left parties didn't get a significant percentage to pass to the second round. So grassroots voters voted for the lesser of two evils, and we ended up with a PAS government that then allied with a right-wing business sector, former opponents, and began to implement, you know, first thing they did is eliminate a wealth tax, take out these massive international loans But first, putting these shock measures, these austerity measures that we've known so well and suffered from in Latin America by the International Monetary Fund, although that funding hasn't gone through from the Inter-American Development Bank. So imagine, David, for example, the reaction in the United States if a week before Christmas, you removed fuel subsidies and the price of everything doubled and sometimes tripled. I mean, this has been a huge sacrifice for Bolivian families. It was quite striking the amount of people, hungry people on the street, you know, a week after that measure was passed. But we have this measure, people are hungry. We have a government that has a discourse that isn't implementing any real policies that doesn't have, you know, to benefit them, a lot of cronyism, a lot of corruption. We haven't seen any of these international lending funds be applied to anything that would help Bolivian families. And there have been repeated requests for dialogue, and usually dialogue in Bolivia, because this is a very civilized country, and there is a calendar for these things, is in April or March. And that just didn't happen. People got fed up. They went out on the streets, David.
11: I love that idea. I love the notion that an elected official should uphold their campaign promises. I cannot recall a U.S. president or Congress member keeping a campaign promise. It's absolutely fantastic idea to my mind. And unfortunately, the price of gasoline in much of the United States has doubled as the result of a reckless criminal war launched by one person on the other side of the globe. So this notion that when that sort of thing happens, imagine that it happened. I mean, this is the normal state of affairs in the United States, but the people don't do anything about it. They don't get their elected officials to impeach and remove. They don't take to the streets and shut down the Capitol. I'm inclined to think they should, but am I not correct that, you know, letting this sort of thing pass is the norm in the United States, which may be why it's hard for U.S. media to understand the Bolivian people not letting it pass?
12: Well, I think, one, your point that all of this is connected is so, so important. And so one of the dread of protesters here is, you know, Paz, the president, has immediately allied himself with Trump, that, you know, has adored him, has allowed Elon Musk to bring Starlink in, although none of us can afford it. And now what we see, you know, joined Operation Southern Shield, that very scary Southcom alliance against narco-terrorism, where we see Southcom soldiers on the ground in Ecuador torturing dairy farmers and blowing up fishermen in the Caribbean. But here we are. Now we're going to have another fuel increase, thanks to President Paz's ally, Trump. And there's this disconnection from the Bolivian government. I definitely see there's a huge disconnection in the United States, but I agree with you. I mean, what is, I think, you know, now what is being criminalized, but what I have always loved so much about Bolivia, and I've lived here 36 years, is how crappy colonization was. I mean, one, colonization is inherently bad, but also they just couldn't break down these amazing community structures, the amazing capacity for the grassroots and indigenous communities to organize. We're talking about people marching to protest, walking hundreds of miles to protest, eating very little as they blockade roads. And I wonder, and it's hard for me to you know, I've been gone from the United States so long, but it's very hard from where I sit to see the horrific things that I see happening in the United States. All of the innocent people with their faces slammed into the pavement and detained by ICE, and understand why there are only protests every 3 months with pithy signs, you know, during the day. I can't understand an inability of people to see the red flags in the road. I felt like, and I think many of us felt like, there were a lot of red flags during the Biden administration, which should have led people to mobilize and protest some of the things that they did that were very wrong. genocide in Gaza, strengthening of the U.S. Southern Command and a political voice for generals over that of a civilian government. Let me tell you, that does not go over well in Latin America with the history of Plan Condor and military toxic intervention by the United States.
11: Well, I have to suspect part of it is geography, right? La Paz is a little city with only a few ways in and out, and people are hundreds of miles away, maybe, but not thousands like in the United States, where people are thousands of miles away from, you know, this suburban sprawl without any definite edge called Washington, D.C. But wasn't it about 2 years ago that people in Bolivia supported a presidency and prevented a military coup by taking to the streets?
12: Well, several that happened several years ago. I think the most important thing to remember, or I would go back to 2019, where there was a Trump-funded, very violent coup where, you know, they ousted Morales over a contentious fourth term, but they ousted him during his third term when he had already agreed to call for new elections. Gross human rights violations, massacres, all of this covered up by the mainstream press, all of this backed by the Trump administration. And then, shockingly, the Biden administration accepted the Trump line. And, you know, I felt like there were so many parallels in that coup to what was happening in the United States. You know, here we had parastate groups and paramilitary groups, you know, on motorcycles with racist epithets, beating indigenous people, raping indigenous people, you know, fascist groups using the Nazi salute, and this false narrative of a electoral fraud that my colleagues at SEPRA have very systematically and refuted. It was so interesting because I grew up in Washington, and I was at a funeral at Arlington Cemetery on January 6th, and I felt like it was very similar to what had happened in Bolivia with these violent groups. You know, the Proud Boys and all the other scary people who seem to have be gainfully employed by ICE now, kind of storming the Capitol. It just brought back so many bad memories. And you know, as a coalition, we worked so hard to explain to the Biden administration the parallels and the risks and the Trump behavior that was so toxic. I almost felt like Bolivia was the rough draft for some of the very scary and horrifying things we saw there and don't want to hear and don't want to return, but that you are living every day in the United States.
11: Yeah, very well said. I thought, though, that there was a new president in Arce and there was a military coup threatened just 2 years ago, and people took over the streets and prevented it in a matter of a day or so.
12: Well, that was a very strange episode. You know, Arce was democratically elected after the coup. He was originally a follower of Evo Morales. And we had this episode in Bolivia where a general attempted to break into the governmental palace. But it was a very strange thing that lasted 4 hours. And, you know, there were a lot of questions about it. And why it happened and who motivated it. But we've never seen in Bolivia a 4-hour coup attempt. It seemed like it was, you know, edited for social media. But what became very clear then is that Bolivians do not want an undemocratic change of government. Yet with the return of a right-wing government here, you have grassroots Bolivians saying, please, we have these needs, please, we have these demands, please, you know, we want social inclusion. Bolivia's a largely indigenous country, it's got strong social movements. And yet when this government came in, they incorporated white upper middle class men and only two women. So, you know, we have exclusion in many senses. So, but this idea of this very diverse, very vibrant Bolivian population, which at least for 19 years had been granted, I mean, they'd all on paper deserved the same rights, but their rights had predominantly been respected, and they had had key roles in representation in government. To expect all of these people to shut up and go away is just ridiculous, unreasonable, and it's abusive. And that's what we see here, this horrible friction and this push, and a right wing that only slams on a poncho and goes out to the countryside for campaign. And then the rest of the time, you know, leads a very privileged life, you know, half of them in Boca Raton. But the rest of them that don't, I feel like there's a serious lack of understanding and even empathy about what it's like to go hungry. And these statements about people in La Paz are suffering, citizens can't suffer, but yes, there's this concept that all the other people who are protesting because they're not going to be able to feed their kids next month are not citizens. And it's that exclusion and that criminalization, you know, according to the Paz administration and according to Trump administration officials, they're vandals, they're bloodthirsty, they're funded by drug trafficking and international crime. I don't know any country in the world where the drug trafficking business is going so badly that you'd have to give daily stipends to protesters for you. Drug traffickers do really well with every government in any environment. So it's just, I think, David, it's patterns we're seeing all across the world. It's racism, stigmatism, and it's a far right that wants revenge. Revenge against, for example, former President Evo Morales, who isn't even very linked to these protests.
11: We're speaking with Catherine Lederber, who is director of the Andean Information Network, AIN-Bolivia.org, or Twitter at Andean Infonet. Catherine, the first I saw about this latest story in recent weeks was the allegation that there was a U.S.-supported effort to kidnap Morales, and there were people dragging materials onto a runway to prevent any aircraft from landing near him and seeking to capture him. Was that true, and how is that connected to what's happening now?
12: It's true, and it's a very real fear. You know, I started my career, David, monitoring human rights violations and denouncing the negative impact of U.S. policy in Bolivia, you know, with my colleagues. And it's a sector that I know very well, the coca-growing sector. And I also have, you know, over 30 years of policy analysts and meetings with everyone, you know, I've met with the DEA, I've met with U.S. diplomats, grassroots sector. There is a focus on Evo Morales as a strong leader, where the DEA has tried to, in subsequent U.S. administrations, cage him as a drug trafficker. Evo Morales is imperfect. Evo Morales has charges of having a relationship with an underage girl, but there's no evidence at all of drug trafficking. And so over this period of time, when Morales was president, there was very clear information that the DEA was collaborating with the far-right separatist movement. And that he expelled the U.S. ambassador. He expelled the DEA. By 2013, there was no more U.S. funding. And the assumption was, or the U.S. message always was, if you are not on the side of the United States, you will become a narco state and everything will fall apart. And I think much to the chagrin of ill-intentioned U.S. officials and to the DEA, things went much better here. Things went exceptionally well until the 2019 elections. And I think that threat of a good example, it was interesting because I had a meeting and it was a Republican congressional staffer that said, you know, Catherine, when you realize what this means, the blow this is to the U.S. pro-military, you know, DEA bureaucracy, is that the emperor has no clothes. You know, the U.S. it doesn't make or break the well-being of the country. And let me tell you, that did not play well. And there is a lot of resentment on the part of right-wing U.S. officials. That's not to say that in the course of my research, I haven't found, you know, good-willed U.S. diplomats. But a good-willed U.S. diplomat will be very, very clear on this, like, obsession of the DEA to punish Evo Morales.
11: And it seems part of a very dangerous trend where you have the kidnapped president of Venezuela, current, not former, president of Venezuela taken to a prison in New York. You have threats against a former president of Cuba. You have these threats against Morales. I mean, there seems to be a new playbook where the United States will target these individuals and pretend, you can only call it a pretense, to care about allegations of underage sex, which they famously are engaged in a mass cover-up operation of, as far as I know, right?
12: I'd say that's a big pot calling the kettle kind of.

0: problems with compliance in international law. But the moment that Gaza, the genocide in Gaza became permissive, so many things broke. You don't have human rights you have human rights organizations reminding very clear things in U.S. law, very clear, international law 101, humanitarian issues, and that seems to not be an issue. I'm aghast, for example, about what's going on in this hemisphere, and the Europeans, for example, worried about Greenland, and not really worried about Greenland, but worried about Denmark. But they don't touch any of the horrific issues are here. I mean, this kind of repulsive reinvigorization of the Monroe Doctrine, and especially the big stick portion, is, I think, a very, very bad memory for Latin Americans. And it's going to be a very, very toxic policy that's going to lead to a lot of loss of life, David.
1: Speaking to you from James Monroe's town here in Virginia, with nothing but apology for his doctrine. I'm seeing all this footage of crowds in Bolivia, and I'm seeing, taking to the streets, categorized as violent crime, and blocking streets as one of the worst crimes imaginable. Is this a nonviolent revolution, a violent revolution? What is the playbook? And if the demand is for the president to resign and he does, what comes next?
0: Well, first, I'd like to share my solidarity because I am also from Virginia. But I think there's another thing that's really important to point out. The International Court of Justice just passed a ruling and a document explaining that the right to strike and the right to social protest is inviolable, right? So for anyone who actually is interested following international law.
1: There's a thing called the First Amendment in this country too, right?
0: Oh yeah, picky. I'm sorry for my facetious behavior, but these protests are genuinely peaceful, but these protests in some cases are quite adamant. And there have been cases, where one, there's a whole lot of stigmatization, racial epithets, friction because people are frustrated about the amount of food they have. There have been journalists, there's a lot of frustration about the right-wing bias of the press, and at the same time blocking, the state blocking the transmissions of the very few remaining community radios that are documenting the events. So there are protesters that have lashed out at journalists, but so have state officials. There are protesters, for example, who have gone into the labor ministry as a, to have a sit-in that have been characterized as violence. There have been some incidents that are not, I would say, peaceful protests. But they don't compare to the violent response of the security forces and the kind of, Orwellian doublespeak that we're all living right now. The government announced last weekend a humanitarian caravan that they were going to be working with the world, with the Red Cross to move through the nation to provide foods. And what it was a police and military operation that the Red Cross quickly said, we're not going to have anything to do with this. That ended up with bullet wounds with five protesters, and one protester shot through the neck with a bullet wound. And, the criminalization of these protesters, when you see these people, and I've worked very long for human rights, when you see the victims and you see the documentation and you see, this was a farmer with very young, with a wife and two kids under two, they're always very thin and they're very young and they're protesting unarmed. And it saddens me. And so one of the things we're working very hard to do is to attack the destigmatization, to denounce the US intervention, and to really push for the government to engage.

0: engage in genuine dialogue. Initially they charged all the protest leaders with sedition and terrorism and said you have to show up for dialogue. They've now rolled those back, but it's a long process. In Bolivia, if a protest lasts a month or longer, they're generally a game changer. And in my time here, I've seen that twice. And this would be the third time. But protesters, I mean, this is being framed as a coup, but protesters are asking Paz to resign. And in the case of a resignation, the vice president or whoever is next in line, and the right does not want the vice president to come in because he's supporting dialogue, you call elections and you have elections in 90 days. Right now, the Bolivian grassroots sector and the left is very divided. There is no one leader that's running things or choreographing things. I saw a very interesting tweet that apparently I am the root of all evil, and I am orchestrating blockage, which I find amusing when it's about a 59-year-old human rights activist. What's going to happen? We don't know, but we're seeing this, the far right is no longer supporting Paz. We have all of those paramilitary groups, out on the street threatening one in Santa Cruz, the Nazi saluting Unión Juvenil Cruceñista, whipping indigenous leaders with their belts. I mean, it's this bad colonialist terror movie, David, and we're really pushing the international organizations to get out and some key congressional offices, some US offices, to really, make a statement on this because the right wing has already said a whole lot, and I think it's the turn of progressive sectors and human rights organizations. The UN has spoken out. The Inter-American Commission has spoken out with a statement, which I hope they will make stronger. But I feel like it's a continent-wide, very worrisome, dangerous advance and attack that is going to lead us to a return of the times of Plan Condor here, the dictatorships that were US funded and directed. And we're seeing that coordination between right-wing Latin American governments right now, and those kinds of mechanisms that in the past, in their worst case scenario, have led to torturing other people's prisoners, murdering them, stealing their children. We can't go back to that.
1: Catherine Lederberg, with 30 seconds or so left, what should people around the world do, and how can people keep up with your work?
0: Well, I really appreciate this interview. I think it's time for the people in the world to put aside small differences, focus on fighting fascism, focus on supporting each other, and understanding that it's going to take some time and some missed work days and pounding the pavement to get that done. I appreciate so much this. You can follow me on Twitter and at the AIN webpage. Happy to be in touch.
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0: Thanks so much for having me.
1: 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There is no way to peace. Peace is the way.
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Yes, indeed. Country music has gone to town. Good morning. Happy June and welcome. This is Sunday Morning Country.

down in Louisiana. Did you ever see a Cajun when he really got mad? He really got trouble like a daughter gone bad. It gets real hot down in Louisiana. The stranger better move.

many a fine lady there from towns Van Zandt, leaving Louisiana in the broad daylight. Don Williams from a collection of recently discovered music that Don recorded back in the 80s and never saw the light of day, but it is seeing that light today. Good stuff from Don. Cult Money from India Ramey from Nashville and Porter Wagoner in the beginning, as he always is. And they say that country music's gone to town. Indeed, it has gone to town. Good morning and welcome. This is Sunday Morning Country for our journey of country and bluegrass music right up till 2 o'clock today with me, George Howenstein. Glad to have you with me.

The late great Bobby Osborne and Cora Is Gone. We heard Bronwyn Keith Hines and Angel Island and Lou Reed, a solo thing from him from the Sugar Hill years. Ain't It Funny? Sunday Morning Country coming at you. Good morning. My name's George Hallenstein, here till 2.

Flat picker extraordinaire, the late James Allen Shelton, Cherokee Shuffle. James Allen played for a lot of years with Ralph Stanley, the Clinch Mountain Boys. Maura O'Connell in there with Follow On from a Jerry Douglas record. Tim O'Brien helping out. We heard a couple of numbers from The Fiddle and the Drum, brand new record from Bela Fleck and Renee Fleming. We heard Title Cut, Fiddle and the Drum, and then My Epitaph. And then a couple of Tupelos. We heard Jason Isbell in the 400 unit with Tupelo, and then Tupelo's Too Far from Kate Campbell. Coming up on 11 o'clock, Sunday Morning Country. Name of the program, join me on the chat at spinitron.com.

they will be at the Lowell Folk Festival later this summer. That's Authentic Unlimited with Ralph Stanley's Cry from the Cross. The Oak Ridge Boys, Power in the Blood. And the Oak Ridge Boys, along with Brooke and Darren Aldridge, He's Getting Me Ready. Sunday Morning Country, getting you ready for hour two, right here on WZBC Newton, Boston College Radio.

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0: couple of 9-pound hammers kicking off the 11 o'clock hour. That's John Prine, of course, going way, way back. And then Ashby Frank, fine bluegrass, or everybody's got their 9-pound hammer. Sunday morning country, good morning to ya.
1: The song by Darren Starling.

years. For a mighty long time we've rambled, Jack, with a luck of men that roam, with a back door steps for a dining room and a boxcar for a home. We've dodged the bulls on the eastern route and the cops on the Chesapeake. We've traveled the lead wheel narrow gauge in the days of Cripple Creek. We've drifted down through sunny Cal on the rails of the old Dustin. And of all you had through good and bad, a half always belonged to me. You made me promise to you, Jack, if I lived and you cashed in, to take you back to the old churchyard and bury you there with your kin. You seem to know that I'd keep my word, for you said that I was white. Well, I'm keeping my promise to you, pal, 'cause I'm taking you home tonight. I hadn't the money to send you there, so I'm taking you back on the fly. It's a decent way for a beau to go on to the by and by. I knew that fever had you, Jack, and that doctor just wouldn't come. He was too busy treating the wealthy folks to doctor a worn-out bum. As the train rolled over its ribbons of steel, straight through to the east it sped. The engineer in his high cap, he kept his eyes on the rails ahead.

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I guess you know what you mean.

trio of tunes from Dream Chaser, Willie's new album, his 79th and like his 50th in the last 5 years. It's not true, but he's done a lot. It's almost one every year, his 79th studio album. We heard the title cut, Dream Chaser, The Whiskey Wants Me To, and a tune called I Can't Read Your Mind, which was co-written with Bob Dylan. We heard Charlie Waller and Randall Hilton before that, two of the big names in bluegrass music the last 50 years. Both are gone now. Charlie, of course, with the Country Gentleman, and Randall Hilton, one of the great bluegrass songwriters. We heard Last Long Ride to Texas, and Down at Carmelita's, and John Starling in The Seldom Seen, and he rode all the way to Texas. Sunday Morning Country, join me on the chat. 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

Band and Just More Love. The band Lula and something new from them, Highway of Heaven, I believe the name of it is. Hometown in Heaven, my apologies. Malachi and Logan are the band Lula. The Hills of Carter County from Southern Legacy. Some early country gentlemen with John Duffy doing the lead honors, The Traveler. And from the last album that John Duffy did with The Seldom Seen called Dream Scene, When I Get My Reward. The Seldom Seen, the current iteration of the band, will be in the Northeast later this month. They're playing the Tunbridge Bluegrass Festival in Tunbridge, Vermont. And then the final Sunday of the month, they're here in upstate New York at Cafe Lena in Saratoga. Sunday morning country, name of the program, Good Morning. George Howenstein coming at you till 2 o'clock today.

Cody Norris show with the Mississippi Squirrel Revival there. Just joshing, a tune from the great Dobro Sessions that Jerry Douglas did some years ago, where he gathered up all the great Dobro players and each recorded the tune with him. That's Josh Graves, Just Joshin'. Bill Monroe's Jerusalem Ridge from Mark O'Connor and a couple of versions of Old Hank's You Win Again. We heard Bob Dylan doing his rendition, and the Jerry Garcia Band. Thank you, John Bourne, for suggesting that. You Win Again. You're going to win some more for two more hours, because we got two more hours of Sunday Morning Country. He says, very full of himself. Hope you're enjoying the show. 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
0: That was the end. Thank God.

from the album Long Long Time, new one from Ringo Starr, produced by T-Bone Burnett, returning Without Tears. Ripple, tune I never get tired of hearing, whether it's from Jerry Garcia and the Dead or Dale Ann Bradley or anybody else. We heard both those artists doing their versions of it. Rockillo, the late Rockillo, one of Nashville's finest songwriters. And you got to be tough as hell to get old. And Tecumseh Valley from Jason Isbell. Sunday morning country into the afternoon portion of the program. 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

duck is over, a woman in a rain will calm down. But the closer they get to the state of Mary, she more than once turned around.

got me humming and dirty song. I'm going back to Bossier City, look like I finally found me a home. City, it looked like a final.

eerie renditions of Townes Van Zandt's Close Your Eyes, I'll Be Here. In the morning, we heard Townes doing his version, Don Williams in there too, and then Jimmy LaFave recorded live. And I've always liked Jimmy LaFave's version, but the other two, quite good too. Jimmy Rabbit in there, Bossier City, and the Turnpike Troubadours kicking us off with song of the same name, but a different tune, Bossier City. Here are a couple of numbers I like. We'll kick it off, same song, kick it off with Brooke and Darinol.

little bit of Helen too in the 12 o'clock hour. Lou Reed and Carolina and the J.D. Crow and the Kentucky Mountain Boys, I think with Red Allen singing lead there. The Cody Norris Show before that doing a Ralph Stanley tune, Mountain Rosalie. Let It Be Me, couple versions. We heard Brooke and Darren Aldridge and then Jackson Browne and Rita Wilson doing their version. Great one of the Everly Brothers' Let It Be Me. Couple in front of the 1 o'clock hour. This is WZBC Newton, Boston College Radio. Another hour of Sunday Morning Country coming up. Stick around, won't you?

seldom seen. They will be in the area in the Northeast later this month on Saturday the 27th. They are playing the Tunbridge Bluegrass Festival in Tunbridge, Vermont. They go on at 7. I believe Sister Sadie's on that bill too. And then Sunday the 28th, they'll be in Saratoga, New York, playing at Cafe Lena. Sunday morning country, final hour of today's gathering. My name is George Howenstein. Happy June.

0: question. You guys are too, way too much. Oh my God.
1: I do love the banjo break in that middle, in the middle of that tune. It really is perfect, like clockwork. The Dan Tominski Band, Whiskey Drinking Man, Jeff and Vida, before that, a couple of numbers, Dead and Gone, and Alabama Sky, Kentucky Bluebird, Bob Minner, and Tim McGraw, and Laurie McKenna, and Bobby Osborne from one of his last albums he did on Compass for Alison Brown. They Call the Wind Mariah. I was lucky enough to get to see Bobby out at Fresh Grass a few years ago, along with Alison Brown. Good stuff. Sunday Morning Country, name of the program. Many of you know that I do not do the show live because I live in Albany, New York, and the station is in Chestnut Hill, Mass. So it's a long commute on a Sunday morning, so they're kind enough to let me record it and upload it during the week. And that's a great, great pleasure to me. I pull the music earlier in the week and then record the show on Friday or Saturday or whatever. But one of the downsides is you forget some of the music that you pulled. I did pull this tune and intended initially to play it in the You Win Again set along with the other tunes I played. But it's a good one. Play it now. Van Morrison and Linda Gale Williams, You Win.

Yes, I do play that a lot. Ken Pomeroy, flannel cowboy, and she will be at the Green River Festival a couple weeks in Greenfield, Mass. Emily Ann Roberts, keep on. A couple of numbers from Linda Martell, going back to the late 60s. Linda was the first commercially successful African-American female in country music and the first to play on the Grand Ole Opry. We heard San Francisco is a Lonely Town and Lucky Me. Linda was also made an appearance on Beyoncé's Cowboy Carter album, which did quite well. And in 2021, the CMT Music Awards honored Martell with the Equal Play Award, Linda Martell. Delbert McClinton, the victim of life circumstances, and then Van Morrison, and Linda Gale Williams, not Williams, Linda Gale Lewis. I did it again. She's Jerry Lee's sister. And that's You Win Again, the Hank Williams tune. But Van Morrison and Linda Gale Lewis. About 15 left in the program today. Reminder, you can always listen to the show, or always, 2 weeks, for 2 weeks, by going to WZBC.org and pulling down archive and selecting the day, the hour that you want to listen to Sunday Morning Country. Thanks for doing that. Thanks for listening now and or during the week.

Yes, well, we had a little bit of Love and Reggae, followed by Love and Peace by Screwface, a brand new tune. This last one right here, Lonely Days by Gentlemen. And I'm feeling the vibe, so let's keep going with a little more Gentlemen. This is It's All Right.

But tell them of me, name Shabba. And anytime I'm in a bus and a chill out, tell them I always listen to DJ Blaze every time. This is Shabba Ranks in person. Yeah.

That was a brand new Taurus O'Reilly with Heartbreak Anniversary. Up next, I got another brand new one right here. This is Feelings. And this one right here, Jada Kingdom and Diani. Mm-hmm.

How could you, Christopher Martin, before that was a lane and a little bit of a gentleman on that 6 miles rhythm. Hot track right there. Up next, Collie Buds, Close to You.

some Cecile. So I had to play a little Love Me So by Cecile right here on WZBC. Up next, I have Collie Buds with Feel So Good.

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I am Larry, and whenever I'm in the Boston area, I make it a point to listen to WZBC in Newton. I think it's the ultimate.

trust phone, me no own, me no like it. Picture I go round, say Simone, I'm a wifey. Be a fuzzy picture, we suggest.

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5: 1212, Selassie I Selector. In the house, it's a Sunday. We're here all the way to 6 p.m. Thank you for joining us on this beautiful day. We are rocking with some reggae. He has some steel pan. Yes, big up the island of Trinidad and Tobago, land of the pan oil music, with some roots and culture for all my Caribbean, Jamaica, all over the diaspora worldwide. Hitting those hits. Enjoy yourself. Yes, man. 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

0: look at the bright side. 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
1: Racismosis is a disorder characterized by knee-jerk stereotypes, emotional rigidity, and an unusual discomfort with multiculturalism. 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You are not alone, and help is available. 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

0: 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On the
1: road again. Nearly 700,000 Americans were arrested on marijuana charges last year. 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

0: Wake the town and tell the people. 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
1: We are here to speak to the world tonight and today and every day, present, past and future, telling the world of the truth and the rights that existed in this earth long, long, long time before miseries came to the earth. Every time that a creator trod the earth, or the creator trod a certain structure, there is always skepticism and hism, and people saying, is this the God? How he's walking on earth in the days of Christ, when he was among the people healing them and doing good for them? They said, he does good, but is he the Son of God? And they stoned him. And he said, is it for my good works? Why you stone me? And they said, no, but because thou art a man and make it thyself God. Jah Rastafari trod through this earth and been trodding through this earth for many, many thousands of years. Long before there was America, when there was no England, no France, no Scotland, no Wales, when the earth didn't have any name, when it was peaceful and loving, Jah Rastafari had been trodding through different structures. And the creator trod through many, many names from different times, and he come in different forms. And before we go further, the word Haile Selassie is an Amharic word, which means power of the Holy Trinity. And the power of the Holy Trinity must be God. And he's also the conquering lion of the tribe of Judah and the light of the world. So there's no argument about that. I don't have to argue that. But I would like to tell the world why the Rastafarian is here and what they're here to do. Many thousand years ago, or many hundreds of years ago, there was no black people in the Western Hemisphere. They were all in their peaceful habitation in the land of their forefathers. We were very kind people, and people who were helpless, we tried to show them love and to show them civilization, because civilization didn't flow up the River Nile. It flowed down the River Nile through Kemet and all those places. And we welcomed them and showed them love. And they come into our country, spy out our country, and then later on invade our country, take away our people and take them to the Western world and have them sit in captivity. But little did they know that when they were taking our people to the West, they were taking the Rastafarians as well. Because we came to the Western world in our forefathers' loins, to be born at this time, to stand up for the rights of our people. And we are here mystically and mysteriously. Now, many people say the Rastafari movement was started in 1930, because that's what they think. But the Rastafarian movement been going on the slave plantation from all those slave rebellions coming up. It was the spirit of the Rastafarian at an earlier stage. And it come right up to Marcus Garvey. And then Marcus Garvey light a torch in Jamaica, and it burn in America. And it burn all over Europe. And it also light up Africa, that the Africa become independent. And Marcus Garvey was also a Rastafarian at an earlier stage. And so is many other brethren who you may see, they don't have a locks, they have a beard. Or they may not have, but the Rasta is a conception. What you think. So you can have Rasta working in this place and you don't even know, because the Spirit of God just take him up and make him do the Rasta work. A bird can fly come in this place and it's just Rastafari flying that bird to do a work. And we must not limit the power of Rastafari. And when we think of Rastafari, we mustn't think of him in Ethiopia alone. Because if God would only control Ethiopia, what would happen to us in America? What would happen to the people in England? How would we be able to breathe fresh air all around the world? Rastafari is everywhere, because God is an international God. So we want you to understand the cause of the Rastafarian, that we are here to make the world a better place through music, through songs, through love, through unity. And we will do all the good we can to all the people we can, in every way we can, as long as we can. So I would have to say, free the people. Africa for the African, those at Donum, those abroad. When that is accomplished, then we'll burn all guns and all evil weapons and bring back the hurt to a peaceful place as it was. And the springs of joy and happiness and kindness and love and unity shall flow across the universe as the waters cover the sea.
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Jah works, come first. Rastafari Radio Universal Sounds presents. Yes, I am. It's your man, your host right here, Selassie Selector. And we're pushing Jah works all over the universe, the innerverse and the outerverse. See ya.

0: Yes, man, a beautiful day today. Vibrations, music. Music is a gift to life and a gift to the world, you know? We love to share the music here at Rastafari Radio with the ones and ones. I get a joy from sharing the music, you know? I remember, like, the song say, I try to take it like a medicine every day. Your cup, she say that is not empty. So how you look at the cup, she has say, you know? Yeah, Naya. Azania, and I empty no. So we have to look at we cup sometimes in a different way, like Selassie I select, I say. Jarastafari, Selassie I see that.
1: Wake the town and tell the people, this is ready, ready. And Rastafari Radio, Selassie I the selector. Big up all massive and all crew, worldwide, anywhere you're there. 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

0: I'm a Melody the kind of fella, like, was a kind of Robin Hood guy. Melody would, if he had money, man, he spend with everybody, and he, if he didn't have it, he tried to outsmart you to get some and maybe go down the street and spend it with somebody else. But I said he was a very good entertainer. Like his sobriquet, you know, imply, he had one of, to me, one of the most melodious voices in Calypso, and a great writer at that. As a matter of fact, I dare say that he is one of the most successful Calypsonian out of Trinidad as far as international calypsos go.
1: Well, he was one of the most beloved guys.
2: Yes.
1: You know?
2: Had a charisma.
1: Oh,
2: a
1: man, or something else. I know I met people who swear to kill Melody anytime they see him. And so happened that I am there. Yeah. I said, oh my goodness, I'm going to witness a murder now.
2: Trouble.
1: The very same people who were swearing all the time they're going to kill Melody because of something they alleged that he did them. End up hawking up Melody. Melo, what's
2: I've
1: up?
2: Seen it many Melo, times. Man, many times.
1: You
2: many
1: should times. We know. So happening. Let me go and take a drink now, man. I don't know what he had.
2: Yeah.
1: But he had magic, man. And his style of singing was beautiful. It suited me well. Now, many other Calypsonians influenced me. And I have to thank a lot of them. But Melody was one who I tried to be like in terms of phrasing and tempo and that kind
2: bonks
1: of thing.
2: And
1: he had a bounce there that was out of this world.
3: He eventually came to New York, and he came to find me. And I fell in love with the guy and his style and his talk. And we must have done about 6 or 7 songs thereafter.
4: I wonder why nobody don't like me. Or is it a fact that I'm ugly? I wonder why nobody don't like me. Or is it a fact that I'm ugly?

0: Melody was one of the big elusive people in my life, and I admired him and the way in which he wrote things and the style in which he wrote was very, very influential.
1: I met him on the street and I said to him, I said, "Hi, Belafonte." And he stood up.
2: Yeah.
1: First time that man ever seen me. He said, "Who are you?" I said, "Melody." He said, "The Lord Melody?" I said, "Yes." He said, "Come with me." And from that time to about, 6 years ago, we was totally married.
3: Melody had a falsetto that was quite as good.
4: Some of our ugly animal.
3: I don't know why, Ma, pick you are tall, discommoding me every day.
2: He could hit a whole octave.
3: One little falsetto. I wonder why nobody don't like me. Or is it the fact that I'm old? I wonder why nobody don't like me.
4: That's good. I leave me whole house and go.

0: Belafonte sang my song, Gene and Dinah, and he made a name for himself. Well, he already had a name, but he made the name even bigger. Then he sang Melody's song, Mama Look a Boo Boo. And, well, we started feeling good in a way. Well, you know, at least we're going to get some money. And we went up to the United States and sought him out. And Melody wanted some money from him. And I wanted him to open some doors for me.
1: When this Calypso stuff came out, the Trinidadians went crazy. Boy, they went nuts. You call yourself the King of Calypso, and you never come here, and you never go up into competition, you never do jump up, you never go in the tent, you never do nothing, and you thief the music, and you call yourself king. How can you do that? And I said, you're absolutely right. I've never been in the tent. I've never competed, because I never thought I could. I never wanted to. Those who possess the Calypsonian art are men of remarkable gifts, and there's a speciality to it that I'm not privileged to embrace. The fact that I've been called King of Calypso was not my manufacturing. Deal with those who market and sell you goods that you buy every day. I said, but what I did do was to use the environment of Caribbean lore to put us on the map at another level that I thought was instructive and creative for us. And in that service, if I have offended you, then I beg your forgiveness.
2: A lot of comments they used to have on Belafonte here is that he thieved the Calypso and he can't sing Calypso and he's spoiling the people Calypso, but they never thought that Belafonte doing Calypso would bring greater revenue to the individual Calypso.
3: A lot of people tend to say, well, he doesn't sing, really sing Calypso and so on, but I think Harry Belafonte has done more to put Calypso music into the consciousness of people.

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2: On the road again.
3: Nearly 700,000 Americans were arrested on marijuana charges last year. 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

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Live and direct, Selassie Selector. Big ups to everyone listening on this Sunday. Very nice Sunday. Very nice day where I am right now. But bring you the vibes and making you warm wherever you are. Peace and blessings. Yes, sir.

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1: 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And then at 7 p.m., stay tuned for Transworld Airwaves with DJ Madam B, a cross-cultural musical journey united in voices and rhythms.

0: 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I'm your host, Tony Panacchia. On this episode of Spoiler Alert Radio, we speak with documentary film editor John Tarquinio. John studied film at Temple University in Philadelphia, where he's based, where his work spans documentary features, series, and experimental projects. He spent more than 4 years on the acclaimed docuseries Philly DA, rising from junior editor to editor as the series premiered at Sundance and screened at Berlinale. John's assistant editor credits include Sam Green's 32 Sounds, the Sundance-selected Bravo Burkina, and the Kurt Vile documentary short Bottleback. He also served as associate editor on Sam Green's recent film The Oldest Person in the World, which premiered at Sundance. John was an editor on the feature documentary Patrice the Movie, directed by Ted Passan. The film premiered at Toronto and later earned an Independent Spirit Award nomination and Primetime Emmy. More recently, John edited the Netflix documentary The Rise of the Red Hot Chili Peppers, Our Brother Hillel, which premiered at South by Southwest and was one of the platform's most viewed films during its opening week. Welcome, John Tarquinio, to Spoiler Alert Radio.
1: Thank you so much. It's so wonderful to be here.
0: Excellent. Well, first of all, can you talk a little bit about your background and how you developed an interest in film generally and editing in particular before deciding to pursue that as a career?
1: Yes. Growing up, I was actually solely focused in music. By like sixth grade, I was convinced that I was going to be Travis Barker growing up from Blink-182. I had bands with my best friends in grade school and high school and college, and just naturally always moved towards music when studying in high school and beginning college. But one thing that I noticed is I was particularly obsessed with rhythm and cadence, and I had a natural understanding of how things felt in music, but I did not like learning about music theory. And actually, I was like frustrated when trying to take music theory classes in college. And so it was about midway through my freshman year of college studying music theory, I realized that I started to become fairly obsessed with film and film editing. I always loved films growing up as a kid. And in college, when I realized that I was becoming interested in the cadence of films and certain films like Christopher Nolan's Memento, what he would do to the viewer with his storytelling in the editing of that film, I realized that there was such a creative hand in the editor that could evoke the reaction from an audience, much like the same reaction you get when playing live music. And I became fairly obsessed with it and realized that it was something I hadn't thought about before and was something that I felt even more fueled creatively than music and wanted to pursue it passionately.
0: So Philly DA is an award-winning 8-part docuseries about Larry Krasner's historic campaign and first term in office. You were involved in the project for more than 4 years, following a constantly evolving story. How did you navigate the challenge of shaping a clear narrative while the real world kept shifting around you?
1: Yeah, so this was the project that I really grew up on. I came into it very soon after graduating school. I landed on the ground floor of this project as a junior editor and made my way up to getting an editor credit on the last episode. This project was incredibly special to me just by the nature of it. We had about 160 terabytes of Verite footage, which is about over 1,000 hours. The co-creators were shooting at the district attorney's office 9 to 5, sometimes even later, Monday to Friday for 4 years, dumping footage every night that needed to be synced, prepped. And we had about 2 years of development on the project before we even began post-production. The first 2 years or so were one of the lead editors, Dita Gruz, and myself as her junior editor, just managing the ingest of this project, trying to make sense of the storylines and shape them into theme assemblies, just to make sense of what is the material that we have here, what are the storylines that we're going to construct out of this, and how are they going to relate to each other? You know, I think early on, there was the thought of maybe this just being a feature-length film within the first year of his campaign. And once they started shooting as much as they did right away, it became obvious that this story was so big that we needed to expand it out to a series format. And so that meant about 2 years of development editing, where we would divide up all the footage by theme and catalog it, and then pull all of those themes into raw strings, and then essentially make miniature films out of each of those theme assemblies. You know, we had a 2-hour cut for anything related to juvenile life or reform, about an hour and a half cut for anything with probation reform, constantly working down those isolated storylines just to get a sense of who are our characters, what are the climaxes in these separate storylines, and how will these storylines be able to braid back into each other when we have to think about editing these down into a 52-minute format per episode. So it was 2.5 year basically development time, and then about a year and a half of full post-production. And it was an incredible experience.
0: So then in Patrice the movie, a disabled couple in their 50s want to marry but risk losing their benefits if they do. The film blends present-day material with stylized recreations that Patrice designed and co-wrote. How did that blurring of subject and storytellers shape your editorial approach compared with a more traditional documentary?
1: Well, for Patrice the movie, we always knew that the film was going to be engulfed in Patrice's voice. So right from the get-go, director Ted Passan knew that he wanted to tell stories from Patrice's history in a very Patrice style way of storytelling. You know, if you spend a day hanging out with Patrice, you catch on to her sense of humor, which is anything negative that happens in her life, she filters it into this dry sense of humor where, you know, well, it could be worse. She really just lifts everyone up around her with that. And so intercutting the Verite footage and the recreation footage was not necessarily challenging because we knew that we wanted to have that tongue-in-cheek kind of attitude. But I think the harder part about it was getting the order right and learning what were we cutting from to go to the recreation and what were we going to leave the recreation and cut into in terms of the Verite footage. We knew that we always had to have a motivating transition for us to go back into the past. And if we were leaving the past in the recreation, returning to present day, it always had to connect to why we are coming back to present day. So there it was a long process of trial and error. In terms of production, we shot all the recreations in probably the last 4 months of post-production. So for the first year or so, in post-production, these recreations only lived in the edit as radio edits with descriptions and script written on screen. And that kind of let us feel out how these recreations were going to feel thematically. And also, were they going to feel too long? Were they going to feel totally out of place? And so we got a rough cut with the film in there with those radio edits before we even had the recreations. Once we had the recreations, we realized shorter was always better, quicker was always funnier. So there was a process of cutting everything down quite a bit. And I think at the end of the day, we only lost one planned recreation that just was one single shot that just didn't make sense at the end of the day. But the recreations are pulled directly from Patrice's stories, and they're pulled from her interviews that she actually gave to camera. And Patrice has this lovely way of always kind of speaking in stories. So when Ted Passan, the director, began filming with Patrice, he realized that she always has all these amazing stories, and it's just impossible to fit them all in a more traditional documentary frame. But what if we could reimagine them as this elaborate, like school play style of recreation, where Patrice could give you all of that backstory information that's critical to understand, to feel the weight of what she's living with and living through in present day, but also keep the film engulfed in Patrice's spirit?
0: You are listening to Spoiler Alert Radio, conversations on the craft of filmmaking. On this episode of Spoiler Alert Radio, we are talking with documentary film editor John Tarquinio, whose work includes Philly DA, Patrice the Movie, The Oldest Person in the World, and The Rise of the Red Hot Chili Peppers, Our Brother Hillel. So then next, as associate editor on The Oldest

0: where Sam and the lead editor, Aaron Wickenden, would get together for 1 month out of each year and work on a cut for that month and then let it sit and then return for the next year. And one of the things we realized with the film in trying to tell this decade-long story was so much happens in a decade. And I remember there was a point in which we were trying to convey that passage of time, and we began pulling all of these news moments of highlights from each year just to get an idea of like what 10 years actually means, how much happens in that span of time, and how can we convey that passage of time. But every time we tried to do that, it just felt like we weren't even scratching the surface of including everything that happened in those 10 years. And then we found if we were adding more material in, it was becoming a much cuttier montage. And if we were only selecting a few news items or photos or videos or just moments to convey time passing, each moment had to really have a reason and speak for it. So that idea of trying to like really convey the passage of time in terms of what happens across that decades wasn't really working at the end of the day. One of Sam's techniques in the film for conveying the passage of time very naturally becomes the birth of his son, Atlas, and filming Atlas as he grows through the years and intercutting that storyline with the storyline of all of the oldest people in the world. And Sam, as a filmmaker in the film, searching for the meaning of life and the meaning of death and trying to understand the tragic death of his younger brother.
1: So you recently edited the feature-length documentary, The Rise of the Red Hot Chili Peppers, Our Brother Hillel, which explores the band's early years and the pivotal role of guitarist Hillel Slovak. Flea and Anthony Kiedis share memories that are both warm and painful. How did you shape those conversations so they felt intimate but not intrusive? From deciding what to include or leave out to crafting emotional beats that echo the moment.
0: So for this film, I started watching the raw footage of Flea's interview right away. His interview in total was about 3.5 hours. And there's a moment in the film where Flea is talking about how Hillel had first asked him to maybe learn the bass and join his band in high school. And it's a really intimate moment in the film. And Flea begins to cry and just remembering that this friend that he loved saw him and saw something in him, something that Flea never saw in himself. And it's wild to think of a musician as renowned as Flea not seeing that in himself at a young age. It's an incredible intimate moment. And that moment naturally happened about 12 minutes into Flea's raw interview. So right away, I knew that this story was going to be incredibly raw. And these guys who are like larger than life celebrities and rock legends were going to be really reliving something fairly traumatic. So first, I was just humbled by the access that we got. They gave us so much time. And I think it's because it's a story that they wanted to get right and they wanted to honor Hillel in telling it. So right from the get-go, the director Ben Feldman and producer Mark D'Agostino and I all knew that this was not going to be a gotcha moment documentary at all, that this was going to be an incredibly heartfelt topic that needed to be treated with the utmost respect. So starting with Flea's interview kind of set the tone with how much pain these guys might be holding in just remembering their brother Hillel. And Flea's interview very naturally set the spine or the skeleton of the edit and was kind of the central voice in the chronological telling of the story. And what we wanted to do was not shy away from any of the drug usage or any of the mistakes they may have made as young men, because certainly they don't shy away from it at all in their interviews. And they're incredibly honest. What we wanted to do was be honest about the storytelling, but make sure that we were framing Hillel as a person, a brother, a friend, an incredible musician, first

0: for introducing an idea of addiction and everything that comes along with that. We wanted to represent addiction in a light that was humane, in a way that we were putting Hillel first as a complete and whole person, because it was very apparent in their interviews that this was something very sacred to them and a story that they really wanted to get right. And so that really instructed the edit.
1: For our brother Hillel, what was your approach to sifting through a vast archive of photos, performance clips, or other videos to integrate that with the current day interviews? And how did you balance the overall narrative structure as well as emotional tone during that process?
0: Going into the film, it was my first pivot into something a bit more traditional, talking head documentary storytelling. I was coming from a purely verite documentary space, and when interviewing for the project, I had expressed that to them, saying like, I'm coming from a verite world, but I do think that there's a ton of verite opportunity to pull from the interviews. So what we wanted to do was pack as many memories and stories into this film that could then instruct character, musicianship, creativity, loss, struggle, anger. We wanted to build this around their lived experience. We had footage of a high school performance from Hillel and Flea's first band, Anthem. We had like Polaroids from parties where Anthony and Flea looked to be like 14 or 15 years old. I mean, it was just incredible. So right away, we pulled anything and everything that we could find and organized it by type and by date. And then for their later years after the band formed, I found it most helpful to organize things by date, but also organize them by what album the guys were touring with, because there were certain storyline beats per album. So I wanted to have a clear understanding of what might have been going on at the time for each picture or for each piece of archival. Obviously, there's a ton of performance footage of these guys in clubs. It's also beautiful and really energetic, and each one is like a live set. Each one can be like 45 minutes long. That only gets you so far in a film where the music really is the B story, and the relationship between Anthony, Hillel, and Flea really is the A story. So for the archival performance footage, we wanted to use it more thematically to speak towards what the guys were going through at the time. And for the photos, we really wanted a reason to go to every single photo. That was just a process of freely sifting through thousands of photos and having discussions about what does this photo evoke from you? What's the timeline for that photo? Does a haircut match? Like if we know this is a certain year, Hillel shouldn't have long hairs. It's a lot of conversations like that to make sure that we weren't just falling into a wallpaper type edit with the photo treatment.
1: You are listening to Spoiler Alert Radio, Conversations on the Craft of Filmmaking. On this episode of Spoiler Alert Radio, we are talking with documentary film editor John Tarquinio, whose work includes Philly DA, Patrice the Movie, The Oldest Person in the World, and The Rise of the Red Hot Chili Peppers, Our Brother Hillel. During your archival research in Our Brother Hillel, was there anything you uncovered that really stuck with you as far as cementing a sort of core of the story or deepening your understanding of the characters and themes?
0: One of the bigger struggles with the archival was we really needed to find an archival verite moment to land within the first 30 minutes of the film, because obviously as we get into the 80s with this story, there are many more options, but it was a bit difficult to find verite moments to speak towards the first 30 minutes to 45 minutes of the film. And one piece of archival that really stands out, and it was especially something that altered my understanding of the story itself, was there's this great interview with Hillel when he's in the band What Is This, and in the story he has just left the Red Hot Chili Peppers and gone with What Is This, his other two best friends. And it's this really tormented decision for Hillel to choose between his four best friends, especially when you tack on to that such an important professional decision for him to make, all the while he's 22, 23 years old. I first came to this interview at the onset of the project, knowing a little bit about Hillel, but not much. And there's some writing in his journal that just shows how bothered he was by the decision and not really knowing what to do about it. Because the only answer, if he goes back to the Red Hot Chili Peppers, is he has to then leave two other of his best friends. And what is this? And so he's just completely torn in that moment. And that was actually a piece of archival that we found that we knew could sit up towards the first 30 minutes of the film. And we knew it could be a verite break in the film. So it served as an island of verite that we could finally get to in the film. And also it served as this crucial character moment with Hillel and just really showing his dedication to his friends and his musicianship.
1: Was the use of animated sequences in Our Brother Hillel driven mainly by filling gaps in footage or also by creative choices about tone and visual storytelling? And what was the back and forth like between you and the animation team in terms of outlines, storyboards, or rough cuts to make sure those sequences flowed in the final film?
0: We always knew that there were going to be these incredible stories that Anthony and Flea were going to give us in their interviews that we definitely didn't have any coverage for. You know, no one was filming the moment Hillel asks Flea to join his high school band. There was no footage of Anthony doing backflips off the stage in ninth grade as the front man for Hillel's other band, Anthem. So we always knew that the front end of this film was definitely going to need something more than just photo treatments and archival photos. So the director, Ben Feldman, and producer, Mark D'Agostino, immediately started working with All Ages Productions in Philadelphia and some of their incredibly talented animators, specifically Harvey Benschoter and Ryan McCann, and went over a stylized book for the film to express to them what they would like to encase these memories in. And they wanted to go with more of a interactive kind of zine style photo collage rather than trying to actually animate the memory itself. We wanted to encase it in the textures of the clothing the guys might have been wearing, the music they might have been listening to. We wanted to paint like a visual memory that could very softly animate on screen, but not get in the way of the storytelling and not make the viewer think that they're supposed to believe that they're watching the story happen as it's being told. There were two elements of that process. There were the bigger animation collage pieces, and then there was an overall just photo treatment to all of the photos and artwork that we had in the film. So for the photos, we worked with the photos on our end to place them in the edit as we saw fit thematically and in terms of cadence, and then went to the animation team to get us rough versions of those photos set in the photo books with camera moves on them. And so that was a process of kind of going back and forth as we were adapting the edit, cutting it down, needing to swap out photos. That was kind of this ongoing process. So for the film's animation, that was a bit of a longer process where the animator would take these sections of the film. We would give him a cut of the scene and indicate where we wanted coverage. We'd send that to him and he would animate a couple of like long shots that then we could take and cut as we saw fit, and then send back to him as if we had any notes about like what different styles or textures that we wanted to see a bit more in the animations. Then as the story started to develop, we started to realize things like, oh, you know what? There's an animation where they're all getting, Hillel's picking them up for the first time when Flea and Anthony are hitchhiking on the side of the road. And as that story started to develop, we wanted to go back to the animator and say, hey, we'd love to add some dolphins jumping out of the ocean because Flea talks about swimming with dolphins at 5 a.m. You know, oh, you know, they should be, as they're driving home at the end of the scene, it should be, the sun should be setting. So it was a trial and error back and forth with the animators, but all in all, it was incredibly positive and they're just incredibly talented filmmakers and animators.
1: So do you have any other recent or upcoming projects you'd like to mention? And do you have any closing words for our Spoiler Alert radio audience?
0: Right now, I'm actually working with Sam Green as the associate editor on his next documentary film, which is going to be a live documentary experience about trees and what they can teach us about being human. And it'll be a poetic meditation, and there will be a live music component. And the film will have, again, like 32 Sounds, a live tour, and then it'll have a future theatrical packaging. So we just started post-production for that in February, and we're working towards the first premiere for that in December. So we're on a bit of a crunch. But yeah, that's very, very exciting. And closing words, I just want to say thank you so much for having me. You know, it's such an honor to be included with so many other talented filmmakers. And it's wonderful to be a part of a show that really steps into the in-depth knowledge of, you know, everything that goes behind filmmaking and what makes people so passionate about it.
1: Excellent. All right. Well, thanks so much, John Tarquinio, for taking the time to talk with us today on Spoiler Alert Radio.
0: Thank you so much. It's been a real honor.
1: You have been listening to Spoiler Alert Radio, conversations on the craft of filmmaking. I've been your host, Tony Pinocchia. On this episode of Spoiler Alert Radio, we spoke with documentary film editor John Tarquinio. John's assistant editor credits include Bottleback, Philly DA, 32 Sounds, Bravo Burkina, and The Oldest Person in the World. His feature documentary editing credits include Patrice the Movie, directed by Ted Passan, and more recently, the Netflix documentary, The Rise of the Red Hot Chili Peppers, Our Brother Hillel. For more information on John Tarquinio and his work, visit johntarquinio.com or click the links under the show information for this episode at spoileralertradio.com. 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

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Another episode of Spoiler Alert Radio is coming right up, and then at 7 p.m., stay tuned for Trans World Airwaves, a cross-cultural musical journey united in voices and rhythms hosted by DJ Madam B.

0: You are listening to Spoiler Alert Radio, conversations on the craft of filmmaking. I'm your host, Tony Panacchia. On this episode of Spoiler Alert Radio, we speak with Romanian casting director Cătălin Dorjea. Cătălin received a BA in film and television directing from the Academy of Theater and Film in Bucharest before entering the industry. His first film was the acclaimed Train of Life, and since then he has worked on dozens of films and television projects, including many international productions and those considered part of the Romanian New Wave. Cătălin has frequently cast for acclaimed director Cristian Mungiu, including his debut film Occident, the award-winning 4 Months, 3 Weeks, and 2 Days, Beyond the Hills, and Graduation. More recently, they collaborated on the acclaimed film RMN. Other films Cătălin cast include A Farewell to Fools, That Trip We Took with Dad, Heidi, Love One Dog, Unidentified, Miracle, and more recently, Cloistered Sister. Welcome, Cătălin Dorjea, to Spoiler Alert Radio.
1: Thank you for the invitation.
0: Great. Well, first of all, can you tell us a bit about your background and what drew you to film in general and acting in particular before deciding to pursue it as a career, including some earlier work in roles such as cinematographer or assistant director?
1: Before the change of regime in 1989 in Romania, there were little chances to follow the school of film and cinema because there were very few places there. And generally, they were occupied by people who were very close to the regime. There was an exam, but the exam was easier for some people. Immediately after, I tried at the school and I was accepted. Because since high school, I liked cinema. I didn't know at that age if I would be a director, but I tried at the directing school from this university. Now it's called the National University of the Arts of Theater and Cinema. So I was in the section of film directing and television. And after the school, I worked different jobs to see where I can fit. And I had the opportunity to do the casting for a French movie in 1997, and since then I'm doing castings as my main activity. During the school, because you mentioned that I was a cameraman, I applied and I was accepted at the Romanian television, at the time the only television in the country after the revolution. I was doing school during the day and all kind of shows that were shot in the evenings or in the nights at the television. Pretty much as the actors are doing waiter in restaurants, let's say.
0: So one of your earliest casting projects was for the acclaimed film Train of Life. What was that first experience like? And was it challenging to find actors who could work within a film with a distinct tone of a somewhat comic take on such a tragic subject as the Holocaust?
1: Well, the director, Radu Mihaileanu, he is a French citizen now of Jewish origin, but of Romanian descent, meaning he was born in Romania and he emigrated with his parents in France. He wanted to do a kind of story like this, and I think he tells everybody that he talked even with Mr. Roberto Benigni about his project before Benigni did his film about this topic, the Holocaust. And when they met, Benigni told him that he has some kind of similar idea. So he didn't participate at the project of Radu Mihaileanu, and he did his film that took also an Oscar. I think he wanted, I'm talking about the director, Radu Mihaileanu, he wanted to do a movie completely diverse of what was at that time, let's say, the usual film about this tragic story. And when they came in Romania, they searched people who might even speak Yiddish, because at the moment he thought that he might use Yiddish, the language, in his movie. But unfortunately, there were very little people who could speak it. And even the producer were not sure if they have to use this language. Finally, they used French, because it was a French movie, and because it would have been very difficult to have everybody learn Yiddish. He was coming with about 10 actors from France, and all the other cast had to be cast in Romania, 50 or 60 actors. And they wanted all the best actors of Romania, a lot of them very old, because it was a film with a lot of old characters. And it was challenging for me because we had Romanian very famous actors coming at the audition, and we had to explain them to play something else that they are playing usually, meaning comedy. And it was challenging because I saw that you can work with actors that are famous without having the fear of upsetting them. That was my first challenge. You have to, even if you are doing casting, when you have auditions with them, because usually the auditions were done by us, were two, me and Tudor Juju, doing the Romanian castings, the audition must be done exactly like a shot scene, meaning you have to work with the actor exactly like a director.
0: So generally speaking, do you have a typical process, or does it vary significantly in working from director to director as far as recruiting talent and going back and forth with the director on what his or her desires are?
1: Usually the way I work with Romanian directors is a little diverse from how I work with foreign directors. Any foreign director doesn't know Romanian actors, maybe one or two or something like this. So you are making a selection, you are conducting some auditions, and you are presenting to the director some video materials, video auditions. In Romania, the Romanian directors prefer to have, let's say, a pre-selection, meaning you meet with them and you show them photos, and if you have some video materials with all the actors that you think might fit to the characters, you talk with him and he makes a list, he makes a choice of actors he wants to see at the audition. Even if he is or not present, some of them are present from this early stages. Others prefer to see the video auditions with his text, with the scene they select, done by me. And at the end, he chooses a few actors for the callbacks. Usually the auditions are auditions with a single actor, the first audition. And the callbacks are the place where he might try auditions between two actors interacting between them. Otherwise, it's on me to read the other lines to the actor.
0: Great. So when actors are auditioning for performance, do they typically work on scenes from the film, or is it more standalone material? Or again, does this depend on the director's preference? And do you work with the director to determine what might be the best material to use for auditioning, or do they typically have that fixed coming in?
1: Well, usually the directors know that they want one scene or another. I might suggest some more scenes. Sometimes we make a single text from merging two or three scenes in one scene, only for the purpose of the audition. Of course, you choose, I think, the most difficult scene, because that's where you will have trouble with an actor, with the most difficult scene to act. I think all the directors, if they see a sequence from a movie, from a short or long feature film with the actor, or only an audition for another movie, they can understand if the actor is close to what they want, but it's not enough for them, so they would like to see them doing a scene from their movie. But in the last years, I think it's more frequent the case when the director's asking about other videos with the actors. Until, let's say, 5 or 10 years ago, it was only a photo-based casting. They would watch photos and they would think if they look like the character, and then they would try an audition. I must say also that in Romania, we do not have so many actors like in America, it's obvious. So you cannot rely on the fact that you will do a very extensive casting until you will find somebody who really is the character from the moment he enters at the audition. So all the Romanian directors know that they have to work with the actor in order to help them get the character.
0: You are listening to Spoiler Alert Radio, conversations on the craft of filmmaking. On this episode of Spoiler Alert Radio, we are talking with Romanian casting director Cătălin Dordea, whose work includes 4 months, 3 weeks, and 2 days, Graduation, Love One Dog, Miracle, RMN, and Cloistered Sister. One of your most notable early projects was casting for the highly acclaimed film 4 months, 3 weeks, and 2 days for director Christian Mungiu. What was the process in finding the two leads in particular, including any chemistry reads, and were they relatively unknown at the time?
1: because the script was about two girls who were still students, we first looked students, real students in acting, meaning girls between 18 and 20-something. And because the script was about a period of time that already was forgotten, meaning a period when people were actually afraid of a regime, whereas this fear was so present in all human relations that you could be listened by somebody, you could be reported by somebody of what you say or what you do, and there were punishments who would interfere in your life dramatically. So fear was so present, it was like material. And it was very hard to get young girls that were students at the time, who were born, let's say, a few years before the events in 89, so they couldn't remember the regime. It was very hard for them to act and to have a way of speaking and looking around and everything like the people who knew, who understand the communist regime. And that's why, while doing auditions, we gradually increased the age of the girls. And at the end, the students were chosen, two girls who were actually too old to be students. Anna Maria Marinka was 28 at the time, and Laura Vasiliu, the other student, was 30 already. Of course, Christian talked with his makeup department and everybody in the movie, and they said they might look as students, and it was probably more important the way of acting than the fact they had the age or not. And I remember that for that movie, at the beginning, at the first casting session, he said, let's call three girls or four girls that I know already. And he auditioned them with me, standing with him. And then he said, from now on, you will do all the auditions because I don't want to stay to see, I don't know, 100 girls in pairs. And that was a casting done by pairs. I mean, we always invited two actresses who would talk one to each other. At the end, I think we've seen more than 100 couples, I think. And as I told you, he selected only five girls in the final callbacks, and he settled to those who are in the movie, of course. Also, I should say something about this movie. That scene that he used for auditions in the moment of shooting, he said because he heard it so many times in so many auditions, he almost had the feeling he doesn't understand how to direct it anymore. And in the end, when he edited the movie, that sequence, it's not in the movie, because he couldn't stand anymore the text he heard so many times. So that's why sometimes with Christian, he's writing other text from those in the script, if he knows it will be a very long and extended audition for some characters. Or he uses different scenes, because this is a risk when you hear a scene spoken, I don't know, 100 times by 100 different couples of actresses. It's a level of saturation. You can't stand that scene anymore.
0: Another collaboration with Christian was the film Graduation, a family drama exploring the conflict between integrity and the lure of corruption. So can you talk about casting not only for the lead character of Romeo, but the women close to him who suffer, as well as other characters who enable his sort of compromised behavior?
1: Well, I will start with the main character, the doctor, the father in the movie. He knew somehow that the actor he chose, Adrian Titieni, would be a very good choice, but he wanted to see some other actors. And after only a few weeks of castings, he understood that probably he already wrote the text for Adrian Titieni. Meaning the difference between him and all the other actors was so great. I mean, he was more fit to the character than the others. It was not about level of acting, but of how much do you fit to the character. So he was pretty sure after 2 weeks that it will be Adrian Titieni. And for the other characters, yes, we looked a lot, 2 months or 3 months, something like this. He knew already he wanted to try to work with Maria Drăguș, who plays the role of a daughter. It's a Romanian actress based in Germany. She played in a very famous film done by Austrian director Michael Haneke. It's called The White Ribbon. She was a kid that time. I think she was 13. He met her in Berlin Film Festival a few years later, and he was surprised that even if she's staying in Germany for a long time, she still knew Romanian pretty well, with some accent, but still Romanian. And then he invited her when at the beginning of a casting to make an audition. And even if we already did some audition with other actresses who might fit the age, 18 years old, in the movie she's a graduation girl in the high school, she liked Maria Dragush very much. So in this moment, he had to choose only the other two ladies, the mother and the mistress of the father. And for that, we spent about 2 months. And in the end, he succeeded to find some actresses, even without this purpose from beginning. But he found two actresses that when he put them on the poster, it's him and the three ladies. And with all the four characters, he understood that all the ladies in the life of the men in the movie were very similar, like very blonde hair, a kind of face that was similar. And for him, it worked very, very well. But he didn't have this purpose from the beginning. He reached it by audition, and he noticed that the actresses he liked the most were kind of from the same family, resembling somehow.
0: So you cast the film Love One Dog about a solitary mountain man who finds a young woman beaten and abandoned in the woods. Was the fact that the two of the leads had previously worked together on the film Beyond the Hills helpful in developing a chemistry? And in a film with less dialogue, are you going more for a look or feel than ability to deliver lines?
1: For that movie in particular, I would say that for them, for the actors, it was important. They already worked in a movie. For the director, he actually did such an extensive casting. He had some reluctance to choose them because he knew that everybody will say they work together in Beyond the Hills. What are you doing? You are using the same actors. But in the end, he liked them so much that he took them. I think for this particular movie being done with so little words, what the actors expressed without words was very important for Florin. Florin Sherban is the director of the movie. And all the auditions he did were with improvisations on some themes, not one single line from his script. And he worked very, very much on what an actor can express without words, only with looks and something else, anything else, but not words. Because you remembered me about Beyond the Hills, that was a special casting when he knew from the beginning he will use Valerio Andriuzza for the monk, and for all the other nuns, he needed a casting. And we looked through our photos of all the actresses from Romania, no matter what region, but he wanted necessarily to be actresses that can speak in an accent. We have three different regions of accents in Romania. This is the Moldavian accent. It would be the Eastern accent. And he did a casting with a lot of actresses that were originating from that region, but because he has a very good ear, he is from that region. He is from the town called Iași, Cristian Mungiu, I mean, the director. So he was able to detect if an accent was still accurate or not, even if we, all the people from the team who were listening to the auditions, we would swear that this is the correct accent. He said, no, this is an altered accent. It's the accent that you would have after staying too much time in the capital city. So it took us a lot of time to find the girls. And both actresses that were chosen for the main characters were actresses that never shot movies at that time. And still, they got the prize of best actresses at Cannes Film Festival after showing the film.
0: You are listening to Spoiler Alert Radio, conversations on the craft of filmmaking. On this episode of Spoiler Alert Radio, we are talking with Romanian casting director Cătălin Dordea, whose work includes 4 months, 3 weeks, and 2 days, Graduation, Love One Dog, Miracle, RMN, and Cloistered Sister. So you recently cast the film Miracle, which is split into two main sections. The first centering on the character of a young novice who leaves her convent, and the second focusing on the cop who investigates the crime she was a victim of. Given that these two characters and actors were in smaller roles in the previous film Unidentified, was there a difference in how you approached casting for that, knowing that the characters would become much more developed and important later on?
1: Well, actually, because the producing process was to shoot the both films in the same time, actually it was working on a casting for two movies, but in one. I mean, we worked it as it was one single movie. The director, George Bogdana Petri, he is a director working and living in the United States. He's a professor at the Columbia University, film professor. He knew he wants to do the movie in his native towns. And he had two stories, so he wrote two stories, different, and he said we will release them as two separate movies. Not one movie, not one huge, great, very long movie, two separate stories. And in that moment, he chose to have two different styles of shooting on both movies, but he shot them in the same time. I mean, there were days when they were shooting a sequence from one movie and after, let's say in the afternoon, a sequence from the other movie. For him, it was very, very hard because imagine you always have to return to the style of the other movie, which is different. One was a kind of, let's say, police movie, a policeman who was following his unfaithful wife and tried to do something. In the end, we discover what. The other one was a completely different movie. Even if it was with a policeman, it was about forgiveness and about instincts that you might overcome by thinking or by love. We don't know. It's your way to interpret things. So we did a casting for both films in the same time, but he knew because it was happening in the same town with kind of same people from a police station and their cases, they will intersect at some moment. So it was not that hard, as you say, because production level wise, it was one movie, actually, even if it was released in two different movies with two styles.
0: So for the acclaimed film RMN, about the conflicts that arise in a small Transylvanian village when Sri Lankan immigrants are relocated and hired to work in a local bakery, how did you approach casting for authenticity in the many ethnicities and languages involved in the story? And were there challenges in finding so much variety?
1: Yes, it was very difficult because the action takes place in a city that is inhabited with Romanians, but also Hungarians and Germans. And of course, we had to find these Sri Lankans came from Asia to work. With the Sri Lankans, in a way, it was easier because we collaborated with work agencies in Romania and we found a lot of Sri Lankan in Bucharest working there. So in the end, we did a lot of auditions and we choose the three guys who are in the movie. On the other hand, for Christian Mungiu, the director, it was very hard to imagine how will he work with actors speaking another language, because he's a director who writes his scripts with such precision that when he has a scene, he knows how lines should sound like. I mean, in Romanian. He knows where the accent should be, on what word, how should it be said. He knows everything about the lines. Now he had to write it in Romanian, then have it translated by somebody else in Hungarian, in the original script even in German, but because we couldn't find many German actors in Romania, a lot of German spoken scenes were transformed into Romanian speaking scenes. So he had this problem of working mainly with Hungarian-speaking actors, and he knew how the lines should be said in Romanian, but he couldn't understand if it's correct or not in Hungarian, so he had an advisor on Hungarian language who would advise him. And it was a film that took a little bit longer to be shot than the others of his. Of course, because it's also a production that involves a huge number of actors. But I would say that the Hungarian actors in Romania, because almost all of them are bilingual, you can speak with them in Romanian, they would understand what you say, and then they will deliver the text in Hungarian. These Hungarian actors are very good, so he had a very good offer from the theaters in Transylvania, where the Hungarians are living, from where to choose the actors. The difficult work was on set, when for him it was a little bit difficult to understand exactly where they were putting accent on what word and to follow this, because Hungarian is a very different language from Romanian, so it's not something similar.
0: So to what extent were you looking for non-professional actors in casting RMN, whether for an authenticity or just practically in filling several roles?
1: Christian prefers professional actors, so the only unprofessional actors were the Sri Lankan workers. All the other actors are actors that have done already acting studies and that worked in movies or in theater or so. And about the Sri Lankans, they were all of them unprofessional actors. From the beginning, he wanted to have that look of somebody who came there, that authenticity, that a real person that comes across the continents and the seas to get some job would have on the faces. He didn't try to cast Sri Lankan actors that would live somewhere in the Western Europe or even in Sri Lanka. We tried with very, very, let's say, poor people who tried to come in Europe and they stopped in Romania. You imagine that in Romania, it's not the same level of salaries like in, I don't know, England or France, where these Sri Lankans could go. So for them, it's a probably difficult life here.
0: So we're running short on time. So do you have any more recent projects you'd like to quickly discuss? And do you have any closing words for our Spoiler Alert radio audience?
1: I worked at a movie called Sorella di Clausura. It's a movie by a Serbian director that lives in Romania and studied in Romania. And she did, I think, all of her movies here. She's called Ivana Mladenovic. It's a movie done after a book written by actually a wannabe writer. She didn't publish the book yet, but because she met Ivana, she gave her her book, and Ivana immediately wanted to make a film after a section of a book. And it was challenging for me because every time I work with Ivana, we know that we have to work with mostly unprofessional actors. She has this kind of mixture of a few professional actors and a lot of unprofessional actors in her movies. So it's very challenging. And I hope that, I don't know, you will see more Romanian movies if you can resist this barrier of a language.
0: All right. Well, thanks so much, Cătălin Dorjea, for taking the time to talk with us today on Spoiler Alert Radio.
1: Thank you very much for this honor.
0: You have been listening to Spoiler Alert Radio, conversations on the craft of filmmaking. I've been your host, Tony Panacchia. On this episode of Spoiler Alert Radio, we spoke with Romanian casting director Cătălin Dorjea. Cătălin's casting work includes the films Train of Life, A Farewell to Fools, That Trip We Took with Dad, Heidi, Love One Dog, Unidentified, Miracle, and Cloistered Sister. Cătălin's collaborations with acclaimed director Cristian Mungiu include Occident, 4 months, 3 weeks, and 2 days, Beyond the Hills, Graduation, and RMN. For more information on Cătălin Dorjea and his work, click the links under the show information for this episode at spoileralertradio.com. Spoiler Alert Radio is an emerging arts production produced by Tony Panacchia and Paul Elsnaw. 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
0: Welcome. In this edition of Trans World Airwaves, I am motivated by vision. I'm your host, DJ Madam B. It's the Trans World Vision edition of Trans World Airwaves, with dreams and imagination and mood and theme in music worldwide on this cross-cultural musical journey united in voices and rhythms. This is a Merging Arts production with more information, including playlists and archives at mergingarts.org. And we kick things off with two from Nusan Tarabit, Bakar and D. Ponte. They're based in the Netherlands, and they have immense diversity of Indonesian music, ushering it into the future. They add their own innovative twist to the mix, and they pay homage to traditional sounds as well. That is self-titled Nusan Tarabit on Glitterbeat. And that's where we start off on the Trans World Vision edition of Trans World Airwaves. Enjoy!

Welcome back. We are being visionary via music on the Trans World Vision Edition of Trans World Airwaves. I'm your host, DJ Madam B. This is With Dreams and Imagination in this edition, in Mood and Theme, in Music Worldwide on this cross-cultural musical journey united in voices and rhythms. And we started things off with music from Nusantara Beat, with Indonesian sounds, but based in the Netherlands, with two from them. Then we heard two from Nyeha off of Zvetu, or To the World. And they are an acclaimed female vocal sextet in Slovakia. They embrace diversity, unconventionality, commitment, and courage in their music and personalities. And that is self-released. Then we heard two from Tuletar from their album Mamo, or Mother Earth. And they are an all-women acclaimed Finnish folk vocal group. And Mother Earth brings together roots and movement, home and the wider world, tradition and renewal, and a deep respect for nature, cultural heritage, and the fragile balance connecting humanity to Earth. Definitely visionary there in the Trans World Vision edition of Trans World Airwaves. And now we are transitioning to music from an excellent duo, Justin Adams and Mauro Durante, from their release together called Sweet Release on Ponderosa Music. And they share a fascination for trance rhythms and their manifestation from the Mediterranean to Mali. They've toured as a full unique unit, drawing on both of their backgrounds with a wide palette exploring themes of musical healing and catharsis. And that's where we've landed in the Trans World Vision edition of Trans World Airwaves, Emerging Arts production, with more info at emergingarts.org.

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Next up is The Industrial Factory with DJ Brian L. and Strange Pursuit with Rav.

Welcome back as we get around the bends and continue to be visionary in the Trans World Vision edition of Trans World Airwaves. It is presented by yours truly, DJ Madam B, and this has been With Dreams and Imagination in Mood and Theme in Music Worldwide on this cross-cultural musical journey united in voices and rhythms. This is a Merging Arts production with more info at mergingarts.org. And we transitioned into this next set with music from Justin Adams and Mauro Durante from their album Together, Sweet Release on Ponderosa Music. And then we heard music from Lakiko from her album What to Do, How to Live. That's self-released. She's a Bosnian singer and cellist based in Switzerland. Then we heard a piece called Rosemary from Chung Ching Chen from her album The East Is Not a Fantasy on Wind Music. And she's breaking boundaries between traditional Chinese music, cross-genre exploration, and other modern vibes, taking it to another level and expanding traditions, essentially. And then we close out with two from Black String on their album Karma on ACT Music. And they have fused past Korean sounds with centuries-old musical instruments with eclectic improvisations and also some electric guitar and beats all in the mix. Two from them, Blue Shade and Surena, on their album Karma to close things out. And at this point, we'd like to thank all of the talented musicians around the world that we've highlighted that have contributed the music to the program on the Trans World Vision edition of Trans World Airwaves. And thanks to you for listening and supporting their music.

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It's time for the Industrial Factory. DJ Ryan L. here until 10 o'clock. Got lots of awesome new music on the way tonight as we have some brand new Choke Chain. We got the first track off their forthcoming EP that's due out in July. Also have some brand new music from Pig, the latest from Bustier, as well as one from Dog Tablet, something new from Sleep of Mirrors coming up, as well as one from Minimum Viable Product. Also have the latest from Dead Lights on the way, as well as one from Glue on Smile, some new Paranoids from 1979, and a track off of the Beat Cancer Volume 4 compilation, all coming up. Let's kick the show off, though, with something new from Christopher Samuels of Detroit post-punk industrial act Ritual Howls. This one's off of his solo release called After Selection, and it's a track entitled Volume. Let's give it a listen here, kicking off the Industrial Factory tonight with something brand new from Christopher Samuels, WZBC.